0: and pull up their mission statement, and you pull up Kevin's journal from 1978, there's a lot of same words and same positioning and same thoughts about the power of music.
1: Yeah, foretelling, right?
0: It is. It's foretelling. So, I mean, Kevin's been at the station, has had a big impact on it. And when it came time to write mission statements, his influence is seen. And it's not really an influence. It's a lifelong philosophy.
1: We're going to take a music break. And when we come back, we'll talk more with Pete Hilgendorf about the making of Radio Heart. We'll be right back. Stay with us.
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0: Welcome back to Audio Rays. I'm your host, Carol Dupuis. That was Fisherman's Blues, the title track from the Waterboys 1988 album. Before that, Not Too Soon from Throwing Muses 1991 release, The Real Ramona. And we started off with a Minneapolis band, The Replacements, and Bastards of Young from their 1985 release, Tim. I'm speaking to Pete Hilgendorf, who directed Radio Heart with Andrew Franks. 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You can get more information at bendfilm.org. Pete, when you first began making Radio Heart, what did you think the film was going to be? And really, I guess it kind of answered that question, right? Obviously, the beginning, you thought it was going to be the remix or retirement video. But I guess as you got deeper into the project, how did the story about Kevin change, I guess, throughout that process? I mean, you've touched on it a little bit as we've talked, but I'd love to know. The journals are beautiful. Like, that was a real opening point for you, and obviously directional, helping you kind of guide and tell that story even in a more thoughtful way. But I'd love to hear a little bit more about the process, I guess.
1: Yeah, when I first set out, it was going to, you know, it had dawned on me that throughout his career, there had been three people that had hired Kevin to come in and make a change. First Avenue, I'm sorry, it went back when it was still called Uncle Sam's. They wanted to get away from the corporate disco scene. Disco was starting to fall apart in the late 70s. And the crowds were getting smaller, and they knew they needed to do something. And when Kevin got there, they were still doing, there was a swimming pool in the middle of the dance floor, and they were doing jello wrestling. And Kevin actually got fired at one time because the corporate people who owned it in Ohio or somewhere, wherever it was, came up to Minneapolis to audit the club, and Kevin wouldn't jump up on stage and blow a whistle and bang a tambourine while he was... and he got fired, and then they went back to the corporate office, and very quietly, the club hired him back.
0: Okay, but then, and that was Steve McClellan.
1: Yeah. So he hired Kevin to change and to wean this club off of disco into what was going to come next. Jen Cast hired Kevin to help Amazon go from just books to music. They needed culture. They needed like almost a spiritual leader to do that. And she was smart enough to know that you can't just have people that know the music industry. You have to have like some soul in there. And she recognized that. And likewise with KCMU, when they had a big mandate to move from the communications department to the technology department and to go streaming. And they had a big mandate from Paul Allen, who was helping the station. And they needed someone, and it was Kevin. So I thought, okay, great. These are three anchor stories, and I'll build some story around that.
0: When Jen Cast of Amazon had heard of Kevin, this was after Rev 105, of course, was canceled, if you will. Tell me a little bit about that process. I guess she had heard about him throughout.
1: Yeah, someone who was an editor at Rolling Stone magazine, who is also from Minnesota, Keith Moore, is the one she contacted him. Because obviously, you know, an authority in music, and he's the one that mentioned Kevin. And then I think somebody else, there's one other person who was like in the industry who knew that Kevin was looking for something different and wasn't really, or was potentially available.
0: Yeah. I know you knew Kevin, of course, as a friend before making the film. Can you tell me a little bit about when you and Kevin, I guess, were introduced and what that looked like back in Minneapolis?
1: Yeah, I was working at a newspaper in Minneapolis, and he was working, and it was the cool newspaper, and Kevin was at the cool radio station, and our publisher was contacted by Kevin, who was aware of some of the things that we were doing online. This is, you know, the mid-90s, and we were doing cool stuff on the internet, and Kevin wanted Rev 105 to he wanted to push them into a new direction. He wasn't really sure what it was going to be, but he knew the web was going to be important to music and for music. And so we
0: streaming wasn't a thing.
1: No, it was not a thing. It was not a thing. Well, there was some dabbles. I remember listening to the first real audio stream from Seattle, but it was not what we know of it today. It was really rough. But Kevin still wanted to dabble. He didn't want to be behind. He wanted to be out front. And we started to work together, and we had two meetings, and we were just starting to get excited about what we might do. And the plug was pulled on Rev 105. Kevin disappeared. And it was the same legislation called the Telecommunications Act of 1996.
0: Bill Clinton passed that.
1: He did pass that. And I believe that he threw a bone to the other side of the aisle, who said, we'll vote for NAFTA if you give us some deregulation. And they deregulated radio. And my next documentary film might be about that topic and how hate media comes out of that. And we lost lots of local voices. That's for another time. So Kevin goes into the wilderness, as it were. And then I got a call from him. I had moved to Seattle. My newspaper got acquired by the Village Voice, which got the Seattle Weekly, and that precipitated a move to Seattle.
0: Oh, no
1: way.
0: Is that right? That's
1: true. It's all part of the same legislation.
0: Interesting.
1: And he called me and he said, Amazon's going to sell CDs on the internet. Someone just called me yesterday about this. And I don't know what to think about it. He's like, what's Seattle like? Is it just grunge all the time?
0: And I'm back then, Amazon was just a bookseller, right?
1: Just still, yep. They were only a book. They were gonna branch out. The next thing they were gonna sell was compact discs, and I say that very specifically because Kevin and I, when Kevin got there, and I went along with him, we were like, "What about vinyl?" But they finally got there. But anyhow. And Kevin wanted to know, were there record stores? And I'm like, oh yeah, Kev. Easy Street. I live in West Seattle. I work part-time at Easy Street Records, super fun store. Yeah. They're in our film. It's Kevin's home store now. He wanted to know if there were clubs. And I was like, man, they're all over Seattle. Portland is 3 hours away. Right. I've gone to shows all over the Northwest. It's amazing. And everything you can imagine is here. And then he said, what about radio? And I'm like, yeah, there's a really cool station at the University of Washington. At the time, I was playing in a little band, and we played at like 8 a.m. on John's show. And I'd only been in Seattle a few months. And I was like, this guy's kind of funny. And they play great music. And I from the moment I arrived, I had KCMU on and never turned the dial again.
0: Me too.
1: Yes, right? That's fantastic. And I remember telling, I'm not taking credit for Kevin moving. He did all the hard work. But I said, the worst thing that you could do is work for Amazon for 1 year and then go somewhere else, you know?
0: Wow, what a time, right?
1: Yeah, it was really.
0: What do you think about it?
1: It was super exciting. It was really, and there's so much change was going on in music in the Northwest, like, just all these artists were coming out of nowhere and exploding. And, music's always moving and stuff. So Kevin arrived at a real, almost a rebirth of Seattle kind of time and an exciting time. And he got to be involved with these companies that wanted to change and they wanted to have better customer experience.
0: I know. I have this vivid memory. I was only volunteering at the time at KEXP, but when the YouTube channel that was being talked
1: about. Oh, right. Big deal. Yeah.
0: It was a big deal. And Kevin saw that early on, right? He knew the potential. And of course, the build out of that studio at Dexter was such a focus. And of course, they have videographers that are still working there, working so hard to this day. But it was pretty mind blowing when I first started working there, just how many bands would come through in one day. I was supposed to get a job done.
1: I know. But, how are you supposed to? Because you're standing in the hallway watching, you're watching someone incredible, the Jayhawks or whatever, play, and you're like, "This is amazing." They're down the hall from my cube. I will say the one thing about that: I don't know whose idea it was to go to like Fred Meyer and buy some lights that you would hang over a shrub, and just like thumbtack them to the wall so at least there was something.
0: I agree.
1: Because that's really iconic. But then when they move to the new place they're at today, yeah. I mean, they amp that up and that light installation is magic. You feel like you're flying through outer space when you're standing in there.
0: That actually is true. And I loved that progression too, because that was such a big topic. What are we going to do with that space, right? You know, I'm kind of switching gears a little bit. Pete, Kevin's passion for music comes through so strongly. And again, you and Andrew did such a beautiful job telling his story. But, you know, of course, the film also shows some of the personal costs that came with the kind of devotion Kevin had. And I guess, how did you approach telling both sides of that story? I'm sure that had to be difficult.
1: Yeah, so there's, you know, you're doing a film about someone who you're close to, that you care about, and you want to be honest. And I knew Kevin was okay talking about some of the stuff that he had gone through. But there's three Kevins, and this is what I discovered. I know there's Kevin on the air, which is very warm and he's imperfect, right? But he's very genuine, he's very authentic, and there's nothing fake. He's not worrying about his persona. He's worrying about telling stories and connecting you to music when you're listening. So it's a very authentic and lovable type of person. There's Kevin as a friend, which a lot of people know, and he can be kind of a goofy, silly, fun guy to talk to on a chairlift or, you know, out to dinner or something like that, or just, you know, at a baseball game. But then there's Kevin when you hang a microphone above his head and you put some lights up and there's two camera lenses at him. That's kind of the worst Kevin, the documentary film Kevin being filmed and telling his story. He was uncomfortable he was comfortable talking about certain aspects of his life. But when we came to the real personal stuff, he was not giving it up. And Andrew was helping out on some of those, and he'd go back to do an edit. He's like, I don't believe Kevin. He's kind of doing the party line thing. He's not giving us Kevin. He's playing it safe. He's like, he's on the evening news or something like that. And that's not going to work for our film. And Andrew really helped me see that. Like, the stories were there, but they were just told in a very stiff way, which is like, damn, that stinks. So you'll notice in the film, whenever we're talking about something that's personal to Kevin, about some of what he's gone through and what he continues to struggle with and manage in his life, Andrew said, what if we recreate the on-air? Let's put headphones on him. Let's have him alone in the room. So Andrew and I laid on the floor. We turned the cameras on and just crossed our fingers that they kept rolling. And we laid on the floor. And we actually had Rebecca sitting behind a box of records, which are there in Kevin's basement. There's lots of boxes of records, so you can hide in lots of places there. And she asked him questions. She was in his headphones. And the lights were down low, and Kevin opened up, and he became natural again, and even got kind of deeper in it. And there was a couple of moments that were really emotional. They weren't stories that really fit the film, but they were experiences that Kevin had that had really had a profound effect on him, and that felt like, okay, there's Kevin sharing, and that he's doing it in the best way. And of course, we had a camcorder on there, which is, you know, very low, low quality image, which really enhanced the intensity of that introspection that he was giving us. Yeah,
0: a little more raw. How beautiful, really, that he felt that comfortable to want to open up. And
1: it took a while. It was like the fourth or fifth time we asked the same round of questions. And he was very generous with his time. And he knew he wanted it to be good. He wanted it to be believable. And we were able to watch that footage with him and just say, Kev, I think you're a little stiff here. I think you're kind of like on the evening news right now. We want you to be more comfortable than that. And he agreed.
0: Thank you for sharing that.
1: Yes.
0: Really.
1: Yes. That's the most filmmaker-y thing that we can talk about. That's like the craft of making a film.
0: Yeah. I was lucky enough to join Kevin and the KEXP team for one of those Iceland Airwaves
1: Oh,
0: broadcasts.
1: you're kidding.
0: Yeah, I think it was back in 2013, Pete, and it was wonderful to see all of the work behind the scenes, but also how much joy it brought so many of the locals, but that festival brings in so many people from all around the world. And I loved that chapter that you put in the film about Iceland and, of course, the bands discovered. I guess I'm curious to know what the footage revealed to you about Kevin and the team when you went through that.
1: I got really audacious. I knew that Kevin had met the ambassador to Iceland, Lena
0: Leaner.
1: Gudjohnsen. Yes. And I remember Kevin telling me about that guy. And I'm like, okay, I'm going to get a hold of him. And how fun would it be to have a diplomat in our film, right? And at the time, I think he was living in Toronto. And we were only able to connect over a Zoom call. But what I learned is, and it's funny, it's such a purity that Kevin, he went there for the pure reason of loving a few of the bands that he'd heard from there, Sugar Cubes, of course, Sigur Rós, definitely. And Kevin's like, enough, I need to go there. And I remember it was like the 1950s when he got back. He's like, hey, you want to see our photos? And we put him up on the TV. This was when he was like, plug your little mini Canon camera into, it was like before even HDMI, we plugged it into those like red and yellow cables into the TV, and we get a slideshow of his experience in Iceland, and he was so enthusiastic about the whole thing. But when in that interview with the ambassador, he talks about how basically single-handedly Kevin changed the profile of tourism. And the reason people go to Iceland is not just for the Blue Lagoon and not just for the scenery but because of the music and the culture of it. Kevin really highlighted that. And because he was so enthusiastic about it, and because KEXP by this time has such a reach around the world with their streaming, that everybody was going to Iceland. And so they took a chance when they were fired at the Iceland Airwaves. Let's get
0: Yeah.
1: this Seattle station in, and the rest is kind of history. But like Kevin impacted tourism, like those restaurants. That's why, like, when he goes there, he can just get a reservation whenever he wants. They're like, oh yeah, we know
0: That's
1: that
0: amazing. Oh, this is great. This is so much fun, Pete.
1: guy. It really is. Thank you for doing this.
0: Yeah, absolutely. I have another question. Kevin Cole and KEXP have certainly shown how independent radio station can connect people across the world through music while staying rooted in its community. As you made Radio Heart, what did their story reveal to you, and why independent radio still matters today? I'm just kind of curious.
1: I think a huge thing about this is that the on-air talent is in charge of their show, right? And that's dangerous. But in the hands of people like Kevin, like Cheryl, like John, like Eva, like Evie, and the list goes on, and I would love to name all these, Atticus, in the hands of people who have the approach to music that Kevin has and that they all have, it has the potential to be very meaningful in our lives, right? We're not being sold something. Somebody's sharing with us. That's a big difference. That is a very big difference when your mission is to share and to spread joy. Is very different than when your mission is to sell laundry detergent. And we all need laundry detergent.
0: Exactly. No, right? It's not a playlist. You're hearing stories. You're hearing why DJs want music to be heard. It just feels like algorithms are driving so much. And obviously, there's another conversation, Pete,
1: Yeah,
0: but
1: oh, there, yeah, that's another
0: when you
1: whole
0: come to
1: nother movie.
0: bed. All right. Pete, thank you for making the time today and for making a film that gives us so much to think about and listen for. It's been a pleasure catching up with you.
1: I can't wait to thank you. I can't wait to come to Bend. I love it. My son is a student at Oregon State. He's going to drive over, and so we're going to get some hang time. And he's going to see the film in the theater for the first time. He's not been available yet, so this is going to be kind of a proud moment for
0: Oh, no way, he
1: me.
0: hasn't seen it yet.
1: He's seen it in our basement a few times, and he's well aware of what I'm doing, but we haven't, I kind of want to flex a little bit and be like, yeah, let's see it in a theater.
0: Yes, absolutely. And
1: And he's known Kevin forever, so he's excited about it. And he's also a fly fisherman, so I think he's gonna spend some time on the
0: Metolius
1: river.
0: River.
1: Yes, he will. He'll be that's hopefully he makes the movie. He will. He might be stinky, but he'll be there.
0: Oh, Pete, thank you again. You can, listeners, you can, of course, buy a ticket to Radio Heart and any Bend Film Festival by going over the bendfilm.org.
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2: 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Here's that Clearwater Revival song that didn't make the cut of the movie. 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

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You've been listening to Audio Ways. I'm your host, Carol Dupuis. Thanks for joining me today. That was Caveman, the Brooklyn band, with In the City from their self-titled release from 2013. Icelandic artist Junius Meyvant with Color Decay from Floating Harmonies came out in 2016. And Michael Now, that singer-songwriter with new material, the song New Slack. Michael Now has projects like Cotton Jones. He's been a collaborator on several other with several other bands. His forthcoming release, Popfly, comes out October 23rd. Cannot wait. Creedence Clearwater Revival once again started off that set. Someday Never Comes. That one goes out to Kevin Cole. And I hope you enjoy the show. I'm going to leave you with a couple last tracks. Don't go away. Kurt is up next with Jazz and Jambalaya. Bye, everyone.

0: Daily Report for Thursday, October 1st, 2026. Deschutes National Forest firefighters began prescribed burning Tuesday, 7 miles southwest of Crescent. Almost 6,000 acres of prescribed burning is scheduled for the fall, including about 4,500 acres on the Bend Fort Rock Ranger District. Firefighters will work with Oregon smoke forecasters to identify conditions that will minimize smoke impacts. Although preventative measures will be taken, it's likely that communities may experience some smoke during or after a prescribed burn. Most smoke impacts occur during the night and early morning hours. A new data center could soon be coming to federal land near Hermiston in eastern Oregon. It would be the first in Oregon sited on federal public land under President Trump's July 2025 executive order to hasten data center development. The order is the first time the Bureau of Land Management has been ordered to include data centers in its portfolio. Umatilla County is already home to some of Oregon's largest data centers and 20% of the state's roughly 111 facilities. Only one data center proposed on federal land has been approved so far, but that project, near Boulder City, Nevada, has been put on hold after the city sued the BLM. Veterans who own homes in Central Oregon may qualify for Neighbor Impact Veteran Restore Health and Safety Program. The program helps eligible veteran households address repairs that affect the health, safety, or accessibility of their home. Projects average $15,000 to $30,000 in grant funding and may include roofing, heating, electrical, plumbing, and accessibility modifications. 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Bend Parks and Recreation District finished construction last week of its new art station at Larkspur Park in Southeast Bend. The 5,000-square-foot facility includes two classrooms, a clay studio with a kiln room, and gallery wall. The park district will host an open house celebration from 1 to 3 p.m. Sunday, October 11th. Subsequent open houses will be on the second Saturday of each month beginning in November. Finally, Skyliner's Ski Swap returns to Bend on Saturday, October 10th from 8 a.m. to 5 p.m. at the Pavilion Ice Rink in Bend. The Ski Swap offers new and used equipment, including skis, snowboards, boots, apparel, and winter accessories. For KPOV, this has been the Daily Report, written and compiled by Marianne Hart and voiced by Hubby Levy.
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And welcome. You are listening to Jazz and Jambalaya. My name is Kurt. Here every Thursday, bringing you the music of New Orleans, the Bayou, and beyond. Although tonight we are sticking close to the Crescent City. It is NOLA by NOLA is a two-week celebration of New Orleans local music taking place in venues around the city. This week began last week and continues this week. And I combed through the schedule and found quite a few artists that I've not played before. So tonight will be fun. Some jazz, alt country, indie, rock, Cajun, and some tunes I'll call disco adjacent and more. But it's going to be some great music this evening out of the Crescent City. Again, that was 80 Soul and The Tribe opening it up from their 2025 release. A Taste of the Tribe, Still Here. Next up is Avoidance, a band that I bet you haven't heard. Is It Fate? Is It Mine?

0: And if you just tuned in, you may be a little confused. Yes, you are listening to Jazz and Jambalaya with a lot of new music coming out of the Crescent City as a result of my perusing the schedule of the NOLA by NOLA festival taking place last week and this week. That last one, Seva Vanette with the Boogie Dance from a 2025 release called Playing It Forward. Paul Schlada before that, Between Two Cities. Charlie Halloran and the Tropicales gave us a little cumbia with Cumbia T.O.T. And that is the title of that album. Hey Thanks gave us Is It Fate, Is It Mine, and began the show with Edo Soul and the Tribe with Still Here. Thanks for tuning in. Thanks for joining me here at Volunteer Powered, listener supported High Desert Community Radio. I have got a lot more new music to come, so let's get right back to it with Margie Perez and Love Is All. But first, a quick message.
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Well, a little bit of everything this evening. Jay Skaggs, Key of the Rain. That is a single. Before that, we heard Got Your Back? Yes, indeed. That was Grayson Brockamp and the New Orleans Wildlife Band from their release, A Dream or a Nightmare. Un Poco Loco from Madison Guzman. And you've heard a few Spanish tunes tonight, and I will remind you that Spain ruled New Orleans for 40 years, from 1763 to 1803, and left a permanent mark on the city's architecture, laws, and culture. Actually, the buildings in the French Quarter are actually Spanish as a result of the original buildings burning in a huge fire in 1788 and 1794, destroying most of the original French architecture. Thanks once again for joining me here. My name's Kurt. 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I do appreciate your tuning in. All right, let's get back to it. With Somebody's Rocking My Dreamboat, James McClaskey and the Rhythm Band.

The Swingsters with I've Got a Right to Cry from their 2020 release, Creole Bells. Before that, Our Native Daughters. And that consists of Rhiannon Giddens, Layla McCalla of New Orleans, and Allison Russell. Kashiba, Kashiba from Song of Our Native Daughters. Incidentally, I had to look that up. Kashiba is a traditional West African name, meaning a girl born on Sunday. It's originating from the Akan people of Ghana, where children were traditionally given a specific name based on the day of week they were born, reflecting beliefs about character and destiny. So your trivia for this evening. Before Our Native Daughters, John Lisi and Delta Funk with Down on My Bended Knee, and began, no, we didn't begin that set. The Preservation Hall Jazz Band, John Boutte, Paul Sanchez, and Bill Lynn, Nobody Knows Nothing, and James McClaskey with

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Think you can do better? Well, let's hear it. Celebrate KPOV's Fall Fun Drive with a karaoke contest. Friday, October 23rd at Commonwealth Pub. Doors open at 6 and the singing starts at 7. Get there early. The contest is open to the first 25 who sign up. And we got some rocking prizes for the winner and finalists. Find more information at

slush. Pay no mind to my watch, but I watch my mind getting lost. Dark squabble contrast with the trucks squabble on the road. Old man's squabble makes the young man appreciate the pie.

What you just heard, no overdubs. That was Daryl Jones and Alex Wesley from a release. Well, I was looking up from No Overdubs, the 2024 release. Before that, we hear Nigel Hall, New Orleans keyboardist from Do It On My Dime. That is a brand new single. Seth Finch with Animation From a Dream, also a single. Lapis with Andalusia from Third Person You. And Mike Dillon, New Orleans vibraphonist, started us off with a brand new one, a single called Honey the Peregrine. Thanks for joining me. Once again, my name is Kurt. 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As I mentioned at the top of the show, all these artists are playing as part of the NOLA by NOLA, that's NOLA ex NOLA Festival, here, which began last week and continues into this week. All but a couple of these artists are from the Crescent City. So, some new artists this evening, but they won't be new any longer. 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All right. Big Tuba, the Hot 8 Brass Band.

That was Alex Hebert and the Preservation Hall Jazz Band with Tutti Ma. We heard from the Rebirth Brass Band with Rebirth Makes You Dance, Move Your Body. Corey Henry with Holy Ghost from his release Operation Funk, and began that set with the Hot Apes Brass Band Big Tuba Remix. That is a brand new single from them. Left of the Dial coming up next. Stay tuned for 2 hours of always fascinating music. I'm going to jump right back to it with Jambalaya Town from Richard Piano Scott.

Well, that about does it for me. I've got time for one more tune. That last one, the Silver Lining Serenaders with Into Each Life Some Rain Must Fall. And we started off with Richard Piano Scott, Still the Same. Do appreciate you joining me here at Volunteer Power, listener-supported High Desert Community Radio. I'll be back next week. Left of the Dial's coming up. Thank you. Good night.

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6: 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And I am trying some new technology tonight, so we shall see. 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All right. 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

All right, guys. It's DJ Scotty again. Sorry about that. We're listening right now to Melissa Ochtermar, formerly one time ago with Hold, but she's got a few solo recordings, and this is one of those. I'm going to play standard issue, kind of all over the map. I've got songs from the 60s through to a few weeks ago. Looking forward to playing these for you.

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Okay, folks, you're listening to Left of the Dial here on Bend Community Radio, 88.9 KPOV. I'm DJ Scotty. So I created this show, I don't know how many years ago. Many. A good, healthy number of years ago. My friend Ben does it now, and he's taking it in a different direction, which is great and awesome, and I support it. But Left of the Dial is an homage to, you know, the left side of the dial. All those radio stations out there in the 88s and 89s and very young 90s that I grew up with in the Chapel Hill, Raleigh-Durham area of North Carolina, because there's a ton of universities there. So my goal is to poorly emulate growing up in the 80s. And yeah, I listened to pop radio too, and classic rock and all that stuff, and folk and jazz and funk, everything. But that wasn't the purpose of this show. It was kind of this experimental, off the beaten path, etc. So that's what we're doing tonight. And I'll tell you what you heard. This is, right now we're listening to Spoon. For some reason, it's not coming up on my auto playlist thing, but this is Spoon. Theme to Wendell Stivers. It's from their first album, Telefono. Before that was Soft Cult. The album, tune was called Dress. Sexy Kids. Before that, Sisters Are Forever. Wayne Fontana and the Mindbenders were before that. The Game of Love. Before that, Tina. And I started off with this guy named Jimmy Brown. And before I let any more music play, I got to tell you about Jimmy Brown. I saw him last Saturday in Portland. My son came up from Ashland with his buddies, and we had an absolute blast. I will play him again later in the show. I'll tell you a little bit more about him. He's like a comedian slash idiot savant musician. Just amazing. So he is really hard to describe, but I'll play him again later. Let's see, what do we have next? Oh, okay. Thanks to my friend Jen in Chapel Hill. This is Hench.

Hey, friends. You're listening to KPOV. I'm DJ Scotty. A friend just suggested I might go by DJ Keith, but that is an inside joke, and I don't think I'm going to do it. But I thought you should know. All right, this is Left of the Dial. It's the name of the show. I'm going to tell you what you've heard. That set started off with the English band Henge. It was that, like, spacey, funky, synthy craziness. I love, love, love them, and I want to thank my friend Jen a million times over for turning me on to them. That's one of the cool things about being a music nerd and having music nerd friends, is that we're constantly turning each other on to new stuff, and playing in bands is the same thing. Whenever I'm playing in a band, there's like a band text thread, and we're just sharing stuff, and I love it because I am a music nerd, like it or not. Okay. The Henge song was called Your Future. It was from their album, their 2020 album, Exocosm. And if you like Henge, they're in the middle of like a really long, very expansive world tour. But they're coming to Portland, I think, in April-ish. So I'm going to head over there and check them out for sure in person. I think it'll be a great time. After that was Zounds, which is, I think they only put out one album initially in like 1980. They probably had a bunch of EPs before that. Sort of seminal post-punky band. They're also like hardcore anarchist types. I suppose communist? I think they were communist. Anyway, but very stripped down, awesome English vocal sound there. Then after that was High Viz, another English band. That's much more recent. That tune was called Walking Wires. The album came out in 2019. It's called No Sense, No Feeling. Then before that was a band called Sirs. I'm sorry, not before. After that was a band called Sirs. They are from, I think, the Seattle area. They're long defunct. No. The band is called Welcome. The album is called Sirs. The song was called First. Then that last tune that you heard before this one, that was a band called Death. They were, I don't think they probably got a lot of attention when they came out back in the mid-70s in Detroit. African-American, I guess they were billed as punk, but I think of them as kind of post-punky. But that tune was called Politicians in My Eyes, came out in 75. This was Slow Dance 2 by the band The Murder Capital. Okay, coming up, I'm going to play some more Jim E. Brown. And the reason why I'm going to play him, I said this before, he put an incredible show on in Portland this last weekend. He's a combination of a comedian and an amazing musician. His band is great, and they're all of them are completely committed to this dour, depressive shtick. It's all satire. It's all silly. It's meant in good fun, but it doesn't seem that way on the surface. But somehow that dour, depressive vibe turned into one of the more joyful live show experiences I've ever had. And the whole crowd there was going nuts. It was just a blast. So check out Jim E. Brown. He's currently kind of working his way up the West Coast. He's playing in Bellingham tonight. Okay, what do we have next? Oh, I can't tell you the name of this band because it's got nasty words in it. The first word of the band's name starts with F, and the second word of the band's name is up. So you can put that together. This tune is called No Epiphany.

Hey kids, you are listening to Left of the Dial. I'm DJ Keefe from henceforth. And what did you hear? Well, we started off that set. I told you I was going to play Jimmy Brown, but I hit the wrong button, and I played a band with a very naughty name that I can't say on the air. So, can't say the band name, but the tune was called No Epiphany. After that, I played Jimmy Brown. The tune was Someone Left Four Chicken Fillets in Mary Louise Gardens. Maybe in London somewhere? I don't know. He's really from Philly, and he's sober, and it's all a shtick. But anyway. Then after that, I played Chicago, of all things, from... It's really Chicago Transit Authority, their first name. And I think that album may have come out in like 68, 67, somewhere in there. Going way back. Then after that was Waves and Cloud Nothings. Two bands collaborating on it. It was like an EP called No Life For Me. It's a great EP. I really like it. Kind of really encapsulates what was happening. Gosh, when was that? That was like 2015, 2014. Then after that was the last tune you just heard, which was The Fortunes. You've Got Your Troubles. Very Beatles-y. Right now we're listening to Broadcast. A band that I loved going, gosh, a ways back. Boy, when did this album come out? 2008, okay. And I think they put out maybe one, maybe two more full lengths after that, and then Trish, the lead singer, died of pneumonia, suddenly. I think they're from... not Manchester. Anyway, one of those British industrial towns. Anyway, yeah, so check them out if you like moody, atmospheric... very singular, very distinct. There's no one else like Broadcast out there. Love them. Love their sound. They're that 4AD label, if you're familiar with that. Great label. Very experimental, very interesting. Almost nothing on there that's not worth listening to. Okay, what's next? I don't know. I think I'm going to play some Deer Hunter for you.

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0: All right, folks. You're listening to Left of the Dial here on KPOV 88.9 Bend in Central Oregon and worldwide on the web, the interwebs. I'm DJ Scotty. Okay, what have you heard? Started off that set with... What did we start that set off with? Oh, boy. Oh, Deer Hunter. Start off with Deer Hunter. The tune is called Circulation from Rainwater Cassette Exchange. And in the last break, I was talking about Broadcast and how much I love them and that they're on 4AD Records. And hey, that very next song was released on 4AD Records. So I guess I wasn't lying. Okay, so after that, after Deer Hunter Circulation, had Elvis Costello from his, and to me, outstanding album, Trust. The tune was called New Lace Sleeves. Then after that was Lucero, and I it's a little out of phase with the rest of the show, but who cares? All of it is. And I put it on because I'm back with my old band, and we're covering that song, and I just really dig it. So, the song was called Little Silver Heart, and was from Lucero's first album, going back to 2001. Then we had the Folk Implosion, which I don't know anybody else in it, but Lou Barlow from Dinosaur Jr. and Sebado, etc., is in that band or was in that band. The tune was called Insinuation. Then that last song was an Argentinian psych rock band named Winona Riders. Not the Winona Riders, but just Winona Riders. And the tune was called Adios, Adios. Again, Argentinian, not to be confused with the Winona Riders, which I guess were an East Bay kind of psych rock band as well from the 80s. And you can't find anything, just about, there's almost nothing on the web about the one I played. So if you're interested, look it up. It's Winona spelled W-I-N-O-N-A, not Y, W-I-N-O-N-A. This is Laid Back, White Horse. This is for Spencer Pope. Okay, coming up, I'm going to play a band that I haven't really listened to much in a couple decades, maybe closer to three. I mean, I've listened to them, but not much. I love them. When they first came out, I was cycle touring Scotland and Ireland by myself back in the early 90s. And I was in a Virgin Records, one of those like listening stations, and I put these guys on, and I was like, what the F is this? A lot of power, a lot of funky rock power, and it's not the Chili Peppers. but I decided to put this on because we're running up to an election, and I'm not going to get political other than to say there's a lot of people angry, and I am too, and there's been a lot of, from my perspective, pretty terrible things going on out there, and these guys encapsulate the spirit of pushing back and rebellion, like almost nobody else does. So this is Renegades of Funk.
1: No matter how hard you try, you can't stop us now.

folks. Just about done tonight with Left of the Dial. A little bit of a rocky start, but it all smoothed out nicely. Just over here in the studio. Played a couple tunes since my last break. Started off with Rage Against the Machine, Renegades of Funk, which is a cover of Africa Mambata from Planet Rock, was when that song first appeared. Anyway, then I played Advert by Blur, which was always my choice in the big Britpop battle of like whatever that was, mid-90s, between them and Oasis. I thought Oasis were a bunch of fakers that thought way too highly of themselves, and I always preferred Blur. But I think Oasis won that battle in the long haul. After that was Halo Benders with Don't Touch My Bikini. And then that last tune was Cocteau Twins, Suckling the Mender from Bluebell Knoll. When, I don't remember what she called it, but when Elizabeth Frazier, the lead singer, was doing her complete made-up language thing. No, you know, words deal. Okay, I have time to play a tune or two more. Maybe just one more. I'm going to play Dengue Fever, who you might know. I think they're LA-based. Western guys who really, for some reason, fell in love with Cambodian psych rock from the, 60s and 70s, and started playing it, and then found this Cambodian lead singer who was living in L.A. and joined them and became something of a sensation. I think they're still putting albums out. Anyway, this tune is Toke, Dengue Fever.

And welcome. This is Tome of Esoteria, where we share our love of goth music, our experience and knowledge within the club world, predating the common terms until present day. Essentially, we have segments where we will be peeling back the flesh all the way from the Blitz to the Bats to the Wax and to the Death. This is a special show. October, I am on tour, so this is a pre-recording. Usually it's live. I apologize, but I am now currently touring in San Francisco area and California, and then we'll be heading back to Oregon at the end of October. But I definitely have some cool things to share. This is a whole kind of October celebration show with little highlights of what we've been going through throughout the year. I mentioned just now that peeling back the flesh from the Blitz to the Bats to the Wax to the Death. What that means, you'll see each segment. Peeling back the flesh is everything that I can find out about John Peel on this day. What did he play? Of course, because this is a pre-recorded show and it's not live, it won't be on this day, but when originally the topics I'm talking about aired, it was 46 years from that day, or 47 years from that day, 45, whatever it was, on that day, John Peel played something that had significance for our culture, for the goth movement. John Peel is super important. This isn't my opinion. If you care about, goth music, if you love the bands that inspired our movement, then you would listen to them because they're the ones who say such beautiful things about him. Kevin Haskins of Bauhaus, this is what he said about John Peel, that he was a shining beacon in an otherwise dull sea of bland mediocrity. And we find that out about many, many musicians. It's countless. But we focus on the musicians that are that have to do with our movement. And John Peel, if you don't know, he was a Radio 1 DJ in England. And he had a show. And the thing that was awesome about John Peel is that he played whatever you brought to him. He would put it on, and most of the time he was just there to promote your band or whatever bands came across his desk or into his hands. But the one thing that I want to make stand out about John Peel that's amazing is he didn't just do it. He exercised something that nowadays is so much lacking. People are, I don't know if it's they're afraid, they're just lazy. They don't want to build and have that trait grow where you can recognize talent, you can recognize good music. He actually went out on a limb and said, no, these guys are amazing. I recognize this. This is different. I'm going to put it on this rotation. Not only that, let's bring them into the studio and record them live. And that's how the Peel Sessions were born. So you can find your favorite bands and our influence pioneers on Peel Sessions. Anyway, this next song is a version of Halloween, a mix I do, and it's for these special sessions. And it is Every Day is Halloween by Ministry, mixed together with Crystal Castles, Second Tension.

0: Heel back
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4: 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This is Tome of Esoteria on 88.9 KPOV Bend, where we share our love of goth music, our experience and knowledge within the club world, predating the common terms until present day. This is a special show. It's not live. I apologize. We are on tour, and I am just sharing highlights. But I am recording this live, like just as if it was happening right now as you're listening to it. There's not going to be any edits. I don't have time. I just have my notes in front of me. And we talked about how we have segments where we peel back the flesh from the blitz to the bats to the wax to the death. And peeling back the flesh, I mentioned, was our section about John Peel. And that's where we get the name Peel Back the Flesh. John Peel was, of course, the famous radio DJ. And he influenced our movement in ways that words can't even express. The first song that I played associated with John Peel and Peeling Back the Flesh was a song by Brian Eno, and it was called Bell Dog, and he had played it, and it was cool because as I was going over my notes and learning all this information for the shows, I kept coming back to the same people, I should say. And if you've listened at all, you'll realize the prominent figures that stand out. Definitely David Bowie, Brian Eno. These are guys that our movement wouldn't be what it is without them. In fact, one writer about the goth movement said that if you have no Bowie, you have no scene. So this is the first song I played of the show, and it's again Brian Eno, The Bell Dog.

0: Everybody thinks the streets are going to be
1: starting with a nightclub called Billy's, moving on to the Blitz, and a nightclub called Hell.
2: And welcome back. This is Tome of Esoteria, 89 KPOV Bend. And what you just heard was SPK, Will to Power. Before that, A Certain Ratio, All Night Party. Before that, Susie and the Banshees, Israel. And then opening up the John Peel segment was Eno, Mobius, Rodelius, The Bell Dog. And we are now coming to our second segment. That was Peeling Back the Flesh, where we dedicate everything to John Peel. And this is not live. I apologize. While you're hearing this right now, I am on the road, sleeping in my car in an uncomfortable front seat and driving around passing out flyers because we will be on tour. But I am made this show for the highlights of what has been going on this year. And we are on one of our segments. We have segments throughout the show, Peeling Back the Flesh, from the Blitz to the Bats to the Wax to the Death. And we are now on the Blitz, where Stephen Strange and Rusty Egan began hosting their famous Bowie nights at a club called Billy's in late 1978. Then they moved to a club, the club night, they moved it to the Blitz Wine Bar in Covent Garden in 1979. And that became what's known as the Blitz Club. And this was special because people were coming out, they were dressing up, they were being heroes for a day. And they created it, what a lot of people don't mention, as to be a safe space, because it wasn't safe to be like this back then. And we'll talk a little bit more about that. But anyway, the first song will be Bowie, DJ.

0: batches.
1: The dark hours of a London night. Venturing into a place called the Bat Cave. The Bat Cave, just off Carnaby Street, where things happen on Wednesdays. Very curious.
2: And welcome back. This is Toma Besoteria. What you just heard was Visage, the Anvil, mixed together, blended with Die Krups. And then before that, Bowie, Helden. Before that, Kraftwerk, Schaufensterpuppen. And then opening up the set was, again, David Bowie, the song DJ. That was from our Blitz era. We have segments from the Blitz to the Bats, and we are now on the Bats. This club was a weekly event launched in July 1982 on 69 Dean Street, the Bat Cave. Started by some guys that basically started a club just so that they could have a place for their band to play and they could control the whole scene, which is cool. A lot of people don't know that. And this isn't live, I apologize. Usually it's live. But I am currently, right now, as you're listening to this, on tour in California, sleeping in my car and doing all the things, passing out flyers. Anyway, this is our Bat Cave segment, and our first song is going to be the Virgin Prunes, Pagan Love Song.

And welcome back. This is Tome of Esoteria, 89 KPOV Bend, where we shall share our love of goth music, our experience and knowledge within the club world, predating the common terms until present day. This is a special show because I am currently on tour as you are listening to this, and what you just heard was The Cramps, Human Fly. Before that, Theater of Hate, Original Sin, Killing Joke, Follow the Leaders, and then opening it up was The Virgin Prunes, Pagan Love Song. And that was our Batcave segment. And we are now on our Wax On segment. We go from the Blitz to the Bats to the Wax. And this is all about wax tracks. You're listening as if it were live. I'm just doing this. I'm not going to edit it. Wax Trax is a very influential record store, I guess you could say, that became a label. And a lot of our more industrial stuff comes influenced by them. And I like the fact that earlier, when I was studying these things, I kept seeing how everything ties together. The first release in 1979, before Wax Trax established its official numbering system, founders Jim Nash and Danny Flesher released a limited edition pirated bootleg of Brian Eno's Lion Sleeps Tonight. And so they loved Brian Eno, and they released that, and it's interesting. I did not, at the time of the show, see that song as something that I would incorporate into my live set, so I found something that Brian Eno did that I definitely would have, and you can find so many different things that Brian Eno did. But this song is called What Actually Happened, off of NerveNet, and I hope you enjoy. Thanks to the guys at Wax Trax for inspiring us.

And welcome back. This is Tome of Esoteria, 88.9 KPLV Bend. And what you just heard was Coil, Panic. Before that, Pankow, Warm Leatherette. Before that, Lead into Gold, Hard Won Decay. And then opening up the segment, Wax Tracks, was Brian Eno. And all these songs have something to do with Wax Tracks, because we have those in our segments. We peel back the flesh from the blitz to the bats to the wax. And that's where we were. And now we are on to the death. This is where we feature, things that have to do with the LA death rock scene. And I have this to read. The first prowlings of death rock came early in the 80s before we were labeled as our other counterparts, the gothic movement. There were no goths. The death rockers were splintered off from the punk hardcore scene that was going on at the time. We played punk rock, but we loved Halloween and we looked like vampires. So the phrase death rock was born. At the time when I was performing with 45 Grave, we were just playing music and we didn't consider ourselves a pioneering movement. We were playing with bands like Christian Death, Black Flag, and TSOL, to name a few. And it wasn't until later that we were named as part of the pioneers of the death rock culture. That is Dinah Cancer, singer of 45 Grave. And the LA death rock scene is definitely important to our movement. It's part of the goth scene in general, and we like to have that in our segments. So the first song I'll be playing will be by 45 Grave, and that is Procession. Hope you enjoy.

This is Tome of Esoteria, where we share our love of goth music, our experience and knowledge within the club world, predating the common terms until present day. What you just heard was Die Schlaflosen, Cleopatra's Dream. Before that, Community FK, Unknown to You, Secret Hate, Deception, and then the first song for our death o'clock was 45 Grave Procession. We are at the end of our show. This is a special October show. It's not live, I apologize. I am right now, as you're hearing this, driving, probably performing. If not, I'm sleeping in the front of my car, probably. Actually, we are on tour. But I recorded this just right now on the fly as if I was doing the show, so all the mistakes are still there and you'll be hearing them once the show's posted until the next one. So I do like to have closing songs at the end of our show. I'm not quite sure which one to pick here. What am I going to play for the closing song? Let's see. Okay, let's do Soft Cell, Wave Goodbye, and until we see you again.

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1: Colonel Zetha.
2: Yes, Captain Legney.
1: I have that report you requested on the derelict manned vessel we snagged yesterday at about 500 astronomical units from Earth.
2: What did you find out? I am anxious to learn about it. It is not every day that we encounter such an antique.
1: The craft was the Infinity, a supply transport ship commanded by Captain Pereira. The log indicates that he was piloting the vessel from Space Station 1 to Moon Base 5 when both the main and backup guidance systems failed while he was on the far side of the moon. That left him adrift heading for deep space. Unfortunately, as you know, this was before the advent of hyperkinetic drives like we have now. He was too far out and no Earth ship could reach him.
2: The poor devil. Imagine that. The sole occupant of a crippled vessel heading into the void of interstellar space with enough supplies to last a lifetime. I don't know how long he held out, but I imagine that I would prefer a quick death compared to going slowly insane from utter loneliness and despair.
1: Well, apparently he held out for quite a while. His last log entry was 5 years, 2 months and 11 days after his departure from Space Station 1.
2: Can I hear some of that log?
1: I have it queued up and ready for you, ma'am. It begins about a week before his final entry. Here it is.
3: I have found no god in these heavens, no deity in these remnants of creation.
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4: Check the fair lead on the jib sheets.
6: Who tied this bowline? 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
8: Go.
7: Retro.
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7: Guidance.
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7: Procedures.
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7: FAO.
8: Go flight. 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
4: Ready to set sail. 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
7: 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We're A-OK for launch.
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6: 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Pull that halyard.
9: Heave to mates. 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
11: Take a drive on a cloudless night, down to the ocean, out to the desert, or up a steep and winding road that leads high into the mountains. Anywhere away from the cacophony of city lights. Get out of your car, take a deep breath, and extend your arms upwards towards the sky, as if you were literally reaching for the stars. Now make a fist and stick out your thumb. There behind that single inch of human skin and nail hides a million galaxies. And in each of those galaxies, there are 100 billion stars. Move your thumb an inch to the right, and you will cover up a million more galaxies. You can continue doing this in any direction, from horizon to horizon. And wherever you stop, you will have touched yet another 1 million galaxies. And each and every one, a celestial colony populated by 100 billion suns. The universe is a very big place indeed. Now, imagine yourself on the deck of a starship. A starship powered by music and guided by your own imagination. As we voyage through this vast,

Most people never know how their lives are going to turn out. They grow up, leave home, get swept up in life, and just try to hang on for the ride. Me? I went into the family business. The first of my clan captained a royal ship of the line back in the 1700s until he became a privateer and fought for the rebels. His son skippered the first American schooner to sail around the world, and his son captained a battle cruiser in the First World War. My great-grandfather flew fighters in the next war, my grandfather flew jets in the next, and my father became an astronaut on the day I was born. Now, here I am, the last in a very long line of sailors and aviators and privateers.

0: responding. Over. Houston, do you read? Over.
1: We copy, Infinity. Secondary guidance not responding. We're working on the problem now. Hold tight, Infinity.
0: Roger that.
1: Infinity, this is Houston. We want you to reboot the backup guidance computer first before doing anything to the mains. Over.
2: It took a while to sink in, but the reality was the mission was over. And for all intents and purposes, so was my life. Without the guidance system, I had no means to steer the ship, no way to alter my course. I was now on a one-way trip into infinity. A month went by, then two, then a year. Now, I just stare out of this darkened window, but my reflection is all I see. Blind to everything but pain. Hoping for some divine revelation. Waiting for some vague awakening. Drifting without a rudder or reason. Oh, how I wish I could kill time. Where is the vision I was promised? Who will come for this lost sailor? No safe harbor. No shelter. No port or haven in this vast and empty heaven. Only this endless voyage upon this endless sea of stars.

0: 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Incoming message.
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6: I have to admit that I admire the tenacity of Captain Pereira to keep your wits about you and go on with the day-to-day maintenance tasks of a large transport vessel like the Infinity, with no one else to talk to, no one else to laugh with, no one else to care about.
7: Well, I would not say that he had absolutely no one to care about, Colonel.
6: How's that, Captain Legney?
7: It turns out that Pereira was married and had a young son back on Space Station 1. They communicated pretty regularly for about 3 years after he was marooned and headed for deep space, but then they broke it off.
6: Oh, that must have been a heartbreak for poor Captain Pereira. I wonder what happened.
7: I'm not sure, ma'am, but his wife's last communication with him sounded pretty desperate. I can find that for you. One moment. Ah yes, here it is.

My love, I'm afraid. I'm crazy. I'm alone, too long in this room without you. I'm trying to understand what it all means. I'm trying to decide every second. Should I continue or pull the hatch? I have everything I need, but no one to share it with. I'm full of thoughts and have no one to tell them to. I can't feel anything I used to. I want more than anything to remember what it's like. Am I the only one who's felt like this? Please say no. Didn't all of us come here to do something? Shape an idea, act, feel, think, give, love, enjoy being physical, relive, redo, change something, end something, evolve, experience a mystery, watch the sunrise, drink a good cup of coffee on a crisp winter morning, see the miracles of birth, feel your hand in mine and the soft wind against our skin. I'm afraid I'm crazy, my love. I didn't realize. I never woke up. Now I'm here, holding the invisible wings of a butterfly in my hand, saying yes to life. Looking back from where I am, everything is so much smaller than I remember, yet more significant than I dreamed, and more beautiful. Such a fine blue spinning orb with all of its rotations and possibilities. I stare up at the stars every night thinking of you, my home, my eternal love. Maybe we can learn to let go of our fear. I can see now, it never served us. I want to be full of love and energy and peace in the vast space that is me and you and all of us, all one. The truth I've learned sitting here, alone in my room, thinking how much I love you, how much I missed, could have done, and can do when I finally wake up. Meanwhile, I love you forever.

0: That was the last time I heard from my wife and my son.
1: I love you, Daddy. Come home soon.

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I see now that in the end, both joy and anger melt into understanding. I am finally at peace. Peace with the hand I've been dealt. At peace with myself. The things you miss are not the things you thought you wanted. The false promises of vanity born of fear. Sure, I miss my family, my friends, hell, the entire human race. I even miss my enemies. For now I understand that they too are as much a part of the plan as darkness is to light. I understand that friend and foe are each valued companions, fellow travelers who have helped me along the way, and without them, I would be less than who I am. And who I am is all I will ever need to be.

0: 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Incoming message.
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8: Think of it, Legney.
9: Mom.
8: I mean, there you are all alone on a voyage into interstellar space that could theoretically last the rest of your life. What do you do? How do you cope?
9: Boy, that's a hard one to answer, Colonel, because every one of us is so different. But I can only imagine that what I would do is to retreat into the days of my youth. I'd try to dream of when I was just out of Space Patrol Academy, when I was stationed at a forward fire base on Enceladus. It was my job to fly Nap of Earth in my speeder craft over the zombie emplacements to draw fire. I was scared to death, but I was young and careless and full of the thrill of it all. Even now, after 20 years in the service, I can still hear those zombie ray guns and blasters zipping past my sturdy little speeder, with death lurking over every crater wall.

Even though I have found no God in these heavens, no deity in these remnants of creation, I have decided to continue my journey. Now, I will venture inward and try to create my own heaven. Perhaps I will find God waiting for me there, somewhere on that road, from here to infinity.

0: an antenna complete and all systems function within range. Do you have telemetry? Over.
1: Affirmative. Telemetry lead reestablished. Reading 5x5. Over.
0: Hey, now that I've fixed the antenna, how about that music you promised to send? And some movies. You know, I watch these damn things so many times that I know all the lines by. Hold on, Houston. I'm picking up something on radar.
1: Say again, Infinity. You're breaking up.
0: Houston, I repeat, the computer has detected something. It looks like... Wait, that can't be right. It looks like an object of some kind, and it appears to be moving.
1: Repeat that, Infinity. Did you say a moving object? Over.
0: Affirmative, Houston. It's an object, all right, and it's moving at a high rate of speed. Over.
1: Do you have a visual, Infinity? Infinity, do you have a visual? Over.
0: Negative, Houston, but this thing is definitely on an intercept course and closing fast.
1: Copy that, Infinity. What is your current?
0: Hold on, Houston. I think I see something out the starboard window. Yeah, there's definitely something out there, all right, but I'm unable to make out. Oh, my God.
2: Stardate 2434.2. First Officer's Log. On a routine patrol flight in the Milky Way galaxy, I discovered on our space sensors an unidentified planet careening wildly in an eccentric solar orbit. I ordered an immediate investigation and with much difficulty maneuvered our ship for a temporary orbit. Upon beaming down to the planet's surface, all I could see were ruins. Ruins of some type of civilization. Crumbled buildings, deserted streets, charred vegetation, all covered with a thick layer of dust, which our scanners indicated as intensely radioactive. I proceeded to make a thorough survey of the area. According to my calculations, I could tell that some recent phenomenon or holocaust had occurred and destroyed whatever advanced civilization had existed on the planet. I found no sign of life. As I made my way back to the ship, I heard a sound. It came from a cellar in one of the nearby buildings. Carefully and slowly, I found my way to the source and discovered a human being, or rather, what once was a human being. A scarred, disfigured man lying in the rubble. When I questioned him, he told me that this had once been a great world. They had abundance and plenty. Intelligence, beauty, love. There was enough for everyone who lived there. But the inhabitants were never satisfied. They wanted more. They wanted everything. They started to quarrel amongst themselves. They could not live in peace, and they tried to destroy each other. In doing this, they destroyed everything. Their abundance, their plenty, their own intelligence, their beauty, their love. He told me that so far as he knew, he was the only living thing left, but that he knew he was dying. When I asked him the name of the planet, he replied, "We called it Earth."

0: So ends the sad tale of Captain Pereira, commander of the supply transport ship Infinity. So, what about his remains, Captain? Was there much left of him after 50 years?
1: Actually, Commander, we could find no trace of him. Not a bone or scrap of hair was on board, even after a complete bioscan of the entire vessel. There was no sign of any open hatches and no escape pods were missing. One day his log simply stopped after he uttered the words, "Oh, my God," after reporting that he was on an interceptor path with an unknown object. Captain Pereira of the Infinity seems to have simply vanished. What should we do with the Infinity, Commander? There are still enough stores to last at least another 20 years for one person. Should we keep it in tow?
0: Well, we are many AUs out of any shipping lanes and no one traverses this sector unless they are zombie fighters or our pursuit craft. Let's make a copy of the log entries for the record and turn it loose. Who knows, maybe someday Captain Pereira will return for his ship and its never-ending journey across the universe.
1: Aye, Commander. As you please. Turk 2537.
2: Yes, Captain.
1: Give us the status report for today, please.
2: It shall be done. Stand by. Here is the requested information. Today's log contains entries from Star Captain, Malcolm McDowell, Magna Carta, Cartel, Steve Howe, Marcos Conley, Jeff Beck, Joe Satriani, the John Schofield Band, Trey Gunn, William Orbit, Leonard Nimoy, and Man or Astro Man.
1: Very well. Advise the crew to prepare for departure.
2: Yes, Captain. Now hear this. All hands report to your duty stations and prepare to depart.
1: You may plot a course to Alpha Base 8 and notify Space Patrol of our actions. Take us out of this graveyard of forgotten voyagers, Turk 2537.
2: As you command, Captain. Course set. Primary thrusters engaging in 5, 4, 3, 2, 1.
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1: Good evening. This is 88.9 KPOV. Thanks for tuning in. This is Grateful Kev. And it's fall. It's September. So we're going to get into some fall tour stuff. Going to start off tonight with a show from September 17th, 1972, Baltimore, Maryland. And then we're going to move into some other stuff. But all fall tour, all September even. Here we go. This is 88.9 KPOV.

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First few there, we had the loser, Mississippi Half Step. That was from September 17th, 1972, in Maryland. And then we just had that Promised Land. And coming up here, this Uncle John's Band from New Jersey, September 27th, 1972. So just a week later. Moving to something a little further after that, after this one. This is 88.9 KPOV.

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Victim of the crime, September 25th, 1981, Boston Garden. I'm just going to let it keep going here. This is 88.9 KPOV.

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Thanks for tuning in tonight. I got one more for you to squeeze in here. And like Cold Rain and Snow, and this next one was from September 26, 1991, Boston Garden. And that Crazy Fingers and Victim was from September 25th, 91. Yep, the night before. You got it. 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Have a good night.

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0: 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Thanks so much for joining me today. I'm part of your Saturday. I'm here till 2 o'clock, and all previously recorded live, of course, coming at you right now with a brand new one from Fish, a fun long one from Commerce City, Colorado, September 5th, 2026. This is Sand here on Live Alive.

funnel. Turn what's worn, racing all your siblings for the tunnel. Slide and let that silicone embrace you as you fall. Then bounce and land and let your brothers crush you too.

Wow, Goose with a fun one from our very own Bend, Oregon, August 21st, 2026. That was Media, the way they started that night here at the Hayden Holmes Amphitheater. I'm Stacey. Thanks so much for joining me on Live Alive today. Before Goose was Little Feet with Trip Face Boogie from Waiting for Columbus Live. And Fish, a nice long sand to begin Live Alive today from Commerce City, Colorado in Denver, September 5th, 2026. And I'm just going to keep it rolling with some North Mississippi All-Stars. 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

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Ben and at KPOV.org, thanks for joining me. I love doing this week to week, all previously recorded tracks on Live Alive. And before that was the North Mississippi All-Stars with a friend of mine from Bonnaroo, Hill Country Review. I'm going to switch it up right now and play some Newgrass, Bluegrass, whatever you want to call it, some Infamous String Dusters, Billy Strings, Railroad Earth, and more. Coming up right now, this is Well Well from Paradise Valley, Montana, August 21st, 2026, a pretty recent one from the Infamous String Dusters here on Live Alive.

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1: In case you missed the puzzle on Wednesday, we're giving you one last chance. 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
1: Last week, I asked you to start with a country capital. Drop the last letter and swap the syllables. Phonetically, you have a variety of fall fruit. So the answer is Vienna, which becomes envy. Our winner this week is Molly Spees, who listens to KPOV in Bend, Oregon.

I'm heading out of town for a few weeks, and coincidentally, we'll be hitting the 700th puzzle while I'm gone. To celebrate, I've decided to bring back three puzzles from the past. Solve any of them, and you'll be entered for a chance to win. This week, we're bringing back puzzle number 100. Take the digits 1 through 9 in order. Insert three operations, plus, minus, divides, or times, to get exactly 100. So again, take the digits 1 through 9, insert three operations, to get exactly 100. For those of you who are not numbers people, the other two will be word puzzles, and you can see all three on the Point Puzzle page of the KPOE website.

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The Point Puzzle is produced at KPOV, High Desert Community Radio.

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Just gotta poke around. 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Just gotta poke around. Just gotta poke around. Just gotta poke around. Just gotta poke around. Just gotta poke around. Just gotta poke around. Just gotta poke around. Just gotta poke around. Just gotta poke around. Just gotta poke around. Just gotta poke around. Just gotta poke around. Just gotta poke around. Just gotta poke around. 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

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Thanks for joining me online or from wherever you're listening from. I'm Stacey. That wraps up over an hour of music. Before Infamous String Dusters was the String Cheese Incident with the Hobo Song, live from Louisville in Kentucky from April 26, 2001, kind of an older String Cheese songs. And Sam Bush with Memphis in the Meantime from Ice Caps, his live album put out a long time ago, and Railroad Earth before that with Fiddle E from Portland, Oregon, March 3rd, 2012. And right now, keeping with the Jerry Garcia and Grateful Dead theme, this is Jerry Garcia right now with Harder They Come from March 18th, 1978, here on Live Alive.

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1: An injury to one is an injury to all.
2: This powerful notion is long overdue in the United States. The notion that our collective liberation is what is going to save us, that our liberation is bound up with everyone else's liberation, is an antidote to the individualist mindset that has marked American culture right from its origin. This false notion and really destructive notion that each of us are heroic individuals whose successes depend on our own actions, and that we pull ourselves up by our bootstraps and make our own destiny, never mind that we are standing on the shoulders of others or walking on the paths paved by others or using infrastructure that we have all contributed towards building. Never mind any of that. We are self-made. And of course, those are all myths.
1: That's Anali Kolhatkar. We spend the hour with her talking about her timely book, Breaking Ice, Community Defense Against State Terror and MAGA Fascism. This is Writer's Voice, compelling conversations with authors who challenge, inspire, and inform. I'm Francesca Rhiannon. On September 20th, 28-year-old Wilbur Rafael Garces Perez went out to work in Austin, Texas, delivering food for DoorDash. He ended up shot in the back by an ICE officer. Garces Perez is Venezuelan. His attorneys say he entered the U.S. legally, applied for asylum, and had a valid work permit. Immigration agents pursued his car, and an officer shot him after he stopped. He was taken to a hospital, then transferred into ICE custody with a bullet still lodged near his spine. His attorneys say he did not receive the medical care he needed. But what happened to Garces Perez raises questions that go far beyond one ICE encounter in Texas. What happens to constitutional protections when masked federal agents can detain people on the street? And what can ordinary people do when their neighbors are targeted by the power of the state? Those are some of the questions journalist Sonali Kolhatkar takes up in her new book, Breaking Ice. Kolhatkar is an award-winning journalist, broadcaster, and author. She's the founder, host, and executive producer of Rising Up with Sonali, and the author of several previous books, including Talking About Abolition and Rising Up. In Breaking Ice, she reports on communities across the country that have organized to defend their immigrant neighbors. They've created rapid response networks and community patrols. They've documented ICE operations with cell phones and dash cams. They've brought groceries to families afraid to leave their homes, driven children to school, and raised money for rent when a breadwinner has been detained. Kolhatkar argues that these aren't simply acts of charity. They're forms of resistance rooted in a larger idea of mutual aid and collective power. And she connects a struggle over immigration to something larger still, the rights of workers, the history of Black resistance to state violence, and the question of how democratic power is exercised from the bottom up. I spoke with Sonali Kolhatkar recently about Breaking Ice and about what these communities can teach all of us. Let's listen now. Sonali Kolhatkar, welcome to Writer's Voice.
2: Thank you so much for having me.
1: This is a terrific book with lots of wonderful stories, and I think storytelling is also part of what you say is so important in talking about Breaking Ice, Community Defense Against State Terror and MAGA Fascism. You begin Breaking Ice with immigration enforcement, but I think the question underneath the whole book seems to be much larger. Let's start with one of the big questions, and that is, who's entitled to belong? You bring up the trope, America is a land of immigrants, And yet it's a land that was based on importing people under conditions of slavery, of disempowering and taking the land of people who were here. Every new group of immigrants seems to suffer the same kind of discrimination and prejudice that the last one did until that fades away. And you yourself were born in a country where being born there, there was no birthright citizenship. You came to the U.S. on a student visa. So actually, I want to first ask you the personal question, how did your own experience of migration and belonging shape the way you approached this book?
2: Yeah, as you said, I've been a lifelong immigrant, which is kind of odd because I didn't go anywhere as an infant. I was born into a country that would never see me as a citizen. Most countries in this world have birthright citizenship. A few don't. And one of them is the United Arab Emirates. I was born in Dubai. And what I have realized over this past couple of years is that Donald Trump is seemingly trying to shape the United States in the model of the UAE, a country that doesn't have birthright citizenship, where actually the people who have full rights, who are citizens, are a small minority of the population. So it's minority rule, where there is no democracy, there is no freedom of speech, there is an exploited, very vulnerable labor population, many of whom are relegated into labor camps at the very bottom rung of the ladder. And then the sort of middle income immigrants just form the fabric of the country, but never truly belong, because at any point, if they say or do the wrong thing, can be kicked out of the country. That is the vision that Trump is promising for the United States. And that is what I left behind, very deliberately left behind. I was always uncomfortable with this notion that you could live in a country permanently as a guest and never actually feel safe. So this notion of who belongs and whether they are truly ever seen as part of a country is something that I felt very intimately, very personally my whole life. And it wasn't until 2009 that I got to be a citizen of this country. I had to sue the federal government, the Department of Homeland Security, because I was the lead plaintiff in a class action lawsuit, because I was caught in this dragnet that was the post 9/11 hysteria, racist hysteria, where George W. Bush, then president, had his government had essentially overseen thousands of people having their citizenship be delayed because of some vague notion of an FBI background check that we were all waiting to see completed, and that just never was completed. We were in limbo for years. And so me and thousands of others like me, with the help of the ACLU, sued the federal government and, you know, had to force them to give me my citizenship. So for a few glorious years, I felt like I belonged until 2016, when I remember waking up the day after Trump's first election and feeling once again like I was in a country where maybe I wouldn't belong. So yeah, this notion of belonging is something that you would think that if you live in a country that calls itself democratic, that by definition, everybody either belongs or has the chance to belong. So this country has had a sort of national schizophrenia from the time of its origin, from the time the Constitution was written, where they've grappled between having a nation, you know, multi-tiered nation with, you know, built on white supremacy, with white people on top and other people on the bottom kind of competing to get to the top, while at the same time claiming to be a country that's by and for everybody. Those two things aren't compatible. And over again, we see the terrible impacts of that incompatibility. And we're in a very low point right now.
1: You say that ICE should not be understood simply as an agency that's carrying out an extremely aggressive deportation campaign, but that you see it as the instrument of a much larger authoritarian project in which surveillance, detention, intimidation, and arbitrary state power that's used against undocumented immigrants now, and also many documented immigrants, can ultimately be turned against citizens as well. So what did you see in the course of reporting this, these two struggles, immigrant rights and democratic rights?
2: They are intimately connected. And this is something that people have a hard time, people who want desperately to believe that we live in a country where you have to have immigration laws. And so if you don't respect the immigration laws, you should be considered a criminal and kicked out. And we are a nation of laws, et cetera, et cetera. You see a lot of people kind of espousing this. And what they, you know, I think are now coming to realize is that you cannot have strict immigration enforcement of the kind we're seeing, especially, and democracy. Having one leads to the erosion of the other. And by that, I mean that the machinery that Trump has set up, by its definition, is violating due process rights. The Constitution, the Supreme Court for years affirmed again and again that the Constitution applies to everybody who is on U.S. soil, not U.S. citizens, but everybody who is on U.S. soil, meaning that even an immigrant who might be arrested has the right to due process. So the minute you ask somebody if they're a citizen or not, you have violated their due process rights by asking them that as a precursor to whether they should be locked up or not. And so this configuration of the Supreme Court has decided that it's okay to racially profile people in the course of immigration enforcement, because in Justice Kavanaugh's naive consideration, if they find out you're a citizen after they've detained you, they will simply let you go. Of course, we've seen case after case after case in the past few months prove him wrong. And so this idea that we can have harsh immigration enforcement while preserving democracy is a naive notion. We are seeing today

0: committed a crime in their past and now are seeking to become citizens. It's about anybody who is not part of the MAGA agenda and anybody who's a person of color. And so this is a reshaping of the demographics of the country. It is an attempt to turn back the clock from 2000. And I trace the current chapter of immigration enforcement we're in to about 25 years ago. Obviously, it goes back to the origins of this country, but the latest chapter goes back to 25 years ago when the notion of immigrants as potential terrorists in waiting emerged from the post 9/11 racist hysteria. And so, yeah, I think that it's really, really important for us to question that because right before the September 11th attacks, we got the results of the 2000 census showing the largest jump in foreign-born population in the United States in history. And that caused a lot of panic. And they've been trying to turn back the clock on that for 25 years. And it's kind of too late. But that's what they're fighting against, the brownification of the country.
1: Say a little bit more, just briefly, about that. Why is it too late? What's different about this now in terms of creating the kind of heft of pushback that can succeed?
0: So, you know, the United States has gone back and forth in being a country that's friendly to immigrants and not being a country friendly to immigrants. So in moments when the United States had a little bit more orderliness in its immigration process than it does now, when some more doors were open than are now, people came looking for a better life. People like me, people like, you know, healthcare workers and nurses, physicians and doctors, who were trained in other countries without being saddled by medical debt and came to the United States to share their medical talents with us, right? We have a shortage of doctors because it's so expensive to go to medical school here in the United States. And so we don't have as many native-born doctors. And so we have people from other countries who have been trained maybe in Europe or in their home countries. And then they want decent salaries because doctors get paid well here. And so they come here and we benefit from that, right? So we've had this country, we've had the doors of the country propped open a little bit over the course of its history, enough to immigrants, where immigrants have become enmeshed in our fabric. And nowhere is that more apparent than cities like LA, where I live, or Chicago or New York. But actually, it's becoming that way and has become that way even in rural America, in Maine, in Minnesota, in Georgia, in North Carolina. Immigrants are so deeply enmeshed into the fabric of the United States that today tacos are as American as hamburgers. And you have so many multi-generational mixed status families in Florida and California, right? Where you have children who are U.S. citizens, aunts and uncles, mothers and grandfathers who might be green card holders or even all the way undocumented because just never bothered, you know, putting in the paperwork, et cetera. And these mixed status families will be torn apart. And, you know, Trump's goal is to tear them apart. You have enough immigrants here now where plenty of white Americans and U.S. citizens are falling in love with and marrying non-white immigrants, right? Like my husband did with me. And our children are mixed race, you know? So that brownification is seeping in from our veins into the land here. And, you know, the notion of who is white and who is not is also deeply difficult to define. There are plenty of Arabs whose skin tone might be lighter than yours, and plenty of Latinos as well, white Latinos. You wouldn't know they were Latino till you heard their name or maybe heard them speak. So are they white? Are they not white? Do they belong? Do they not belong? And so there's no clear lines that we can draw anymore. And to have this immigration enforcement, this machinery, this ugly, harsh machinery go after a part of the population that is so deeply embedded into in the fabric of the United States is resulting in a ripping of the entire fabric of the country, right? We are literally cutting off our nose to spite our face.
1: Absolutely. In fact, one reason why people are talking more about Social Security

0: charity going bankrupt now is because there's such a drop-off in contributions to the Social Security Fund because so many immigrants have been deported. But I want to move on to some of the wonderful examples that you give in your book. One is Leonardo Martinez. ICE agents rammed his truck, arrested him while he was documenting their activity, but his dash cam footage contradicted the agent's version of what happened. What does his story tell us about why ordinary people armed with cell phones, cameras, and reliable information have become so important in confronting the state's power here?
1: Leonardo is such a fantastic example of what people realized over the past year they needed to do, which was our own government is turning on us with weapons and violating our rights. Who do we turn to if our government is hurting us? Local law enforcement, even if they weren't cooperating with ICE, weren't coming to our rescue. Well, that's a whole other story. They're part of the project of enforcement. City officials had their hands tied, really couldn't do very much about federal thugs coming in, masked agents coming in. And so people really came to the realization, nobody is coming to save us from this machinery. We have to do it ourselves. And so people organized, they banded together in very inspiring ways, in stories that really didn't make it into the headlines of our newspapers. They were told in bits and pieces and in isolated incidents. And my goal with this book was to show the pattern, to show the bigger picture that this was happening all over the country. So Leonardo is in Ventura County, which is in Central California, just north of Los Angeles. And it's not it's not very densely populated like LA. It is also immigrant heavy, however. And he and his, just fellow citizens organized. They got together in groups. They realized their neighbors, their friends were getting carted off. And they came up with, ideas on how to confront nonviolently ICE agents. You know, they're not stupid. They're not going to confront armed men and women, mostly men. So they set up patrols, community patrols, where they would keep track of where ICE agents were staging operations and would follow them and would videotape them and came up with, phone trees on if something happened to one of them, everybody would get alerted. They had dash cams installed because if they weren't able to videotape, the cameras would capture. They were so smart and have been so smart about keeping track of what ICE agents were doing and then alerting their fellow residents. There's ICE around, stay at home. Something similar was playing out in LA where with bullhorns, when ICE agents showed up, community activists would make loud announcements. If you are vulnerable, do not leave your home, go back into your home right now and close the door, lock the door. If you are not vulnerable, join us as we stand shoulder to shoulder, arms held with one another, and basically yell at these men and tell them to, F off, tell them to go away. And it largely worked. It worked more often than I think we realized, knowing that they were being watched, and not just watched, but recorded, and having their license plates, their faces, their tactics videotaped and posted instantly to social media, really deterred them. So Leonardo, who's a U.S. citizen, was arrested. They claimed that he resisted and beat them up or fought back or whatever. None of that happened. They roughed him up. He had the wherewithal to insist on being taken to the hospital on his way to being taken to the detention center so that there would be some documentation of what was done to him. While he was being taken, his community stepped into action, mobilized, plastered social media with video and evidence of what had been done to him. And there was a huge to-do. He was taken all the way down to Los Angeles to the detention center. So a couple of hours drive. Was in for a few hours. They took him to a different place where immigrants were being held and eventually were forced to let him go. Now, by the way, federal investigators in a story that I didn't get a chance to tell in the book because it was more recent, federal investigators have targeted Leonardo Martinez, claiming that he is, a potential terrorist kind of thing. him and his fellow activists. So they've gone and they couldn't get him that way. So they've gone another way to get him. But he and his fellow activists were very, very effective last year in staving off ICE terror.
0: That's a great story. You talk about this concept of which he is such a good example as community defense. But what struck me was that so much of it looks less like confrontation than ordinary acts of care, like groceries for a family whose breadwinner has been detained, rent money, childcare, rides to school, or the doctor. Why do you consider that kind of mutual aid part of the resistance itself rather than simply humanitarian assistance after the fact?
1: I think this notion that we depend on one another is an incredibly powerful notion. Because people realized nobody was coming to save them, they banded together. And I think in many parts of the country, people reactivated networks that had formed during the first Trump administration, during the COVID pandemic, during the 2020 racial justice uprising, during the kind of, like, for example, where I live, when we had the Eaton fire in Altadena, people came together and had like mutual aid networks built up. And so people reactivated existing networks, expanded them, strengthened them, and realized that they could move faster than government aid could, local government aid, for example, right? So in the wake of ICE raids, if families were left behind with, you know, main breadwinners were detained, and you had another spouse who was too scared to go out to work lest he or she be detained as well, and you had kids who needed to go to school, these would be families in absolute crisis. And so neighbors were coming together and helping out, crowdfunding for groceries, taking kids to school. This happened a lot in Minneapolis, and realizing that this family is part of our community, and if we don't stand up for them, nobody will. And we stand up for them because tomorrow they will stand up for us. And this powerful notion is long overdue in the United States. The notion that our collective liberation is what is going to save us, that our liberation is bound up with everyone else's liberation, is an antidote to the individualist mindset that has marked American culture right from its origin. This false notion and really destructive notion that each of us are heroic individuals whose successes depend on our own actions, and that we pull ourselves up by our bootstraps and make our own destiny, never mind that we are standing on the shoulders of others or walking on the paths paved by others or using infrastructure that we have all contributed towards building, never mind any of that. We are self-made. And of course, those are all myths that confirm or that keep, you know, building up this notion that capitalism is the way that everybody's going to be free and happy just by being selfish. It's, of course, the other way around. We have strength in numbers. When we live in communities that are deeply enmeshed, where when you tear one of us out of that community, the whole community is, you know, upset and will do what it needs to do to restore harmony, that's where our strength lies. And we have some aspects of that still in the country, right? We all pay into funds to have our children educated, right? Public schools, libraries. We understand that our collective resources help one another. But we also have so many other things we don't have, like Medicare for all. Like, we're all supposed to like figure out how to pay out of for our own care when we might be struck with cancer. If we don't have a job that offers us employee healthcare, we're out of luck. Like, that notion that you're, you know, looking out for yourself and no one's coming to help you has resulted in far too many Americans suffering and dying over the years. And so, yeah, I think this idea that mutual aid is part of how we resist attacks from the government, that is part of community defense. I hope this culture continues, spreads, seeps out into this desire to see our resources, us sharing our resources for everybody, because we all benefit when we help one another. right? We don't just live in a country where just one person like Elon Musk or whatever benefits.
0: And he benefits from all the rest of us.
1: Yes.
0: You know, there's also another wonderful story that shows how solidarity can build surprising connections. There's a story from the aftermath of the Eaton fire when a MAGA supporter ended up working alongside socialists, democratic socialists, I assume, and immigrant rights activists who were helping their neighbors. Tell us about that experience and what it suggested to you about how solidarity can be created to bridge political divides.
1: Yeah, so that was in the interview I did with Pablo Alvarado, who is one of the leaders of the National Day Labor Organizing Network. And just a couple of miles from where I live and where the Eaton fire devastated and destroyed the community of Altadena is the Pasadena Job Center. The Pasadena Job Center is a project of the National Day Labor Organizing Network, and it's a place, a safe space where workers, whether they're documented or not, can get freelance gigs, right? Like small construction jobs or landscaping or whatever, with the help of the National Day Labor Organizing Network. They have a base wage level and are there to mediate in case employers decide to screw over workers. And so it's a way for, instead of standing at the street corner or on the Home Depot parking lot, you can go to the Pasadena Job Center and get jobs through there. And individuals looking to hire workers can go to the Pasadena Job Center and hire, you know, a worker for the day to come and build a fence around your yard. And everybody agrees to the wage. And it's safety for everybody. It also ensures quality skills. So what happened when the Eaton fire devastated Altadena was these workers were, it was early 2025. The Trump administration was coming in. They knew they were going to get attacked by ICE because he promised that. They also had many of them lost jobs because many of the people employing them had lost homes. Some of them had lost their own homes as well. And so these workers immediately decided to put their talents to use, their skills to use, and said, there's this huge need right here near where we live, where people are, you know, pushing through the rubble, have trees downed all into their yards. And the city can't move fast enough. We have chainsaws and trucks, and why don't we help? And so the Day Labor Network mobilized their workers and then put out a call for volunteers saying, we will train you if you come and help us clear the streets, clear people's backyards. And it happened in my own yard. We saw these trucks in my neighborhood. And they were young people, some of them like young white people who had driven in from Santa Monica. They were wearing masks. They had, you know, pitchforks and shovels and garbage bags and gloves. And they were going around neighbors asking, do you need your yard cleaned? Because the winds were still rushing. And we were all terrified that these downed trees would catch on fire and the existing homes would be burned. And so I remember saying yes, because I was like trying to figure out how to get my yard cleaned. But we were all had evacuated. And so this group of young people who had been trained by the Day Labor Organizing Network came in within like half an hour, completely cleared out my yard so professionally. And, you know, Pablo tells a story of how he and others were clearing out like a public park area in Pasadena. And yeah, the story where after they were done, the MAGA hat wearing guy was hugging him and they were hanging out with the socialists and they were all realizing their common humanity. Now, I don't want to be naive to suggest that, you know, if we were all to sort of sit down and talk to one another, that we could have a better understanding. But there are people who can be won over, because over the past year and a half, I think a lot of Americans are realizing, in spite of this mass deportation effort, they were promised mass deportations would result in a better life for them, because somehow magically wages would go up and they would be able to afford groceries. And they're realizing not only has that not happened, the opposite has happened. Actually, things have gotten harder. There was just a study by the ACLU and AFL-CIO showing that mass deportations have resulted in more depressed wages because companies have not turned to native-born Americans to offer jobs at higher wages. They've simply closed up shop. Construction companies have simply closed up shop and moved away. And Americans are suffering even more now. So I think there is, if we can start really talking to one another, bringing ourselves, you know, bringing people into the fold, we are seeing the sea change. Public opinion has shifted dramatically on immigration enforcement, completely shifted. And so, yeah, there's some potential there, I hope, for us to find our common humanity.
0: Sonali Kolhatkar, stay tuned for more of our conversation about breaking ice after the break. Let's

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1: Everyone Comes From Somewhere by singer-songwriter Don Arbor. 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Let's get back to my conversation with Sonali Kolhatkar about her book, Breaking Ice. You mentioned labor, and your book shifts at a certain point to expands from immigrant rights into labor rights. Christine Neumann Ortiz talks about A Day Without Immigrants and Workers, which I remember well. That was a national kind of strike to make clear how dependent we are on immigrants in our communities. And David Huerta, who is with SEIU, I believe, makes the point that immigrants are workers first and immigrants second. And just today, the Hyundai battery plant workers who were caught up in this raid, the South Korean workers, have sued the U.S. government for a slew of harms, as we're talking today. What do these stories reveal about the relationship between immigration enforcement and the vulnerability of workers in general? And what might change if organized labor treated immigrant rights as fundamental to the labor struggle itself?
2: Yeah, David Huerta is head of the SEIU in California, and he, in June of 2025, when he was speaking out in defense of an immigrant worker who was being targeted by ICE, was himself brutalized, thrown to the curb, hurt his head, arrested and detained for 3 days. And what ICE didn't realize when they did that was they kind of woke us, this massive and provoked a massive response in LA. LA is an organized labor town. We have, union teachers, union, writers and actors and directors in Hollywood. We have union members who are, our janitorial workers are unionized, grocery workers unionized. And so what happened was that the day after he was arrested, a massive outpouring, a huge showing of immigrant, of union workers happened in downtown LA. I was there. I took my camera and interviewed people. And then a few days later, Huerta was released. And a few months after that, I had the chance to speak with him at Netroots Nation in New Orleans about his experience. And he made one really important point, which is that this is the great civil rights issue of our time, that immigrant rights are the civil rights issue of our time. And I'm so glad that he put it in those terms. It's not just that immigrants are workers first and foremost. Immigrants are humans first and foremost, right? We are just humans. And I have to keep bringing this idea up because it's so important. I didn't come up with the idea, but it's an important reminder that borders are imaginary and people are real. Borders are imaginary. People are real. Your rights don't magically become your being doesn't magically become less vulnerable or more inviting of harm when you step on one side of the border or another. It shouldn't be that way, right? On these arbitrary lines that have been drawn on maps. And so I think it's very important for us to realize that this country needs immigrants actually more than immigrants need us, right? We rely on immigrants for so much. We rely on immigrant labor for construction, agriculture, healthcare, et cetera, and on and on and on. Home healthcare. We have a population that's aging, that is living longer than ever. And who is there to take care of them? Home healthcare workers, nursing home workers, disproportionately immigrant. They're doing the difficult work of elder care. They're doing the really difficult work of child care. Child care workers, disproportionately immigrant women of color, right? And so when you create a situation where this immigrant labor class is vulnerable, them living in fear doesn't make it good for all of us. It actually hurts all of us. because if we can't count on them having their rights, then we all our rights are in jeopardy. And so, especially to those people who say the nativist, who say immigrants' labor depresses wages, immigrants aren't setting wage scales. Corporations are depressing wages. They don't, immigrants aren't saying, oh, no, no, no, please don't pay me $17 an hour. I'm an immigrant. I'll take $5 an hour. They're not the ones saying that. So if you're worried about wages being depressed by immigrants, let's all work together to raise the minimum wage. Why is that not something that you're more interested in, right? And so we have to keep making those arguments that that immigrants, immigrant workers aren't taking the jobs for lower wages because they'd like to be paid less and they're, you know, just waiting to bring all their family over to like take over your jobs and work for less. They're working for less because corporations are paying less. And corporations are paying less because they can pay less, because no one's making them pay more. But we live in a democracy, supposedly. So let's force them to pay more. And let's pay everybody more, regardless of their immigration status. Let's respect everybody's rights, regardless of their immigration status. And we'll see that we live in a better country overall.
1: Another link that you make in the book, Breaking Ice, Sonali Kolhatkar, is the link to Black freedom struggles as well. You know, we can certainly think of how Minneapolis in 2020, the George Floyd protests, set up the kind of mutual aid networks and networks of connection, solidarity, that later became so important in the pushback against ICE this past year in Minneapolis. Yahura Williams connects Minneapolis in 2026 with Minneapolis after George Floyd. And Robin D.G. Kelly, in your book, argues that some white Americans are now encountering forms of state oppression that Black and brown communities have been warning about for generations. I mean, I just heard somebody the other day say on radio, a Black voting activist who said, in response to a question about ICE at the polls, or basically the repressive forces of the state at the polls, she said, well, you know, that's nothing new for us when we went to the polls. What can the immigrant rights movement learn from Black struggles against policing and state violence? And do you see the possibility of these experiences actually becoming the basis for a deeper multiracial solidarity?
2: This is, I think, one of my most important points that I want to make in this book. The book that I wrote before, or put together before this one, was talking about abolition, A Police-Free World as Possible, which was a collection of interviews with abolitionists, mostly Black abolitionists, but not entirely. And when I say abolitionist, I think it's important to define that, because not everybody understands what that word means, because we associate that word with the abolition of slavery. And, you know, you can say, well, slavery is over. Many people have pointed out over the years, Angela Davis, Ruth Wilson Gilmore, et cetera, that our system of criminal justice is just an extension of slavery. Our prison industrial complex is just a new architecture of mass enslavement. And they're right. We allow the Constitution to be violated if you are somebody who's, you know, been charged with a felony and convicted of a felony and have served prison time. And you, it's okay to pay you less than minimum wage in when you're behind bars. It's essentially slave labor. And the reason why all of this is important and relevant in a book about immigration is because the enforcement mechanism that feeds the criminal justice system and feeds the prison industrial complex is policing. And policing is, you know, seen by many abolitionists as the enforcers of racial capitalism in a system where you have haves and have-nots, which is what capitalism is. Capitalism is not one where everybody benefits. It's only a few people rise to the top at the expense of the rest. Well, the rest is usually disproportionately people of color, because we never truly addressed the origins of this nation built on stolen lands by stolen hands, right? To quote my friends at the Bliss Collective, who use that term, wonderful terminology. And so we have these systemic differences baked into our economy. Police enforce them along racial lines, enforce racial capitalism, feed our prisons with disproportionately Black and brown people. And the abolition of that system is something that a lot of people have worked towards. And how to abolish that system? They have a very clear, elegant solution. We have to take money out of policing because policing costs a lot of money. It eats up something like a quarter to a third of most city budgets. Take it out of the things that keep us, you know, that endanger us, and put them into the things that actually address the committing of crimes, which is inequality. How do you reduce inequality? You make sure people have access to affordable housing and healthcare and food and shelter and all those basic things, right? Job training and, you know, college education, etc. So that divesting from police and investing in the things that truly keep us safe was essentially the message of defund the police, which is essentially an abolitionist framework. You can apply that exact same logic, and the Black abolitionists in Breaking ICE do, to the ICE enforcement. Because what we have done is we have, as a country, through the so-called One Big Beautiful Bill, taken money out of Medicaid and food stamps and the things that actually helped people stay alive and you know, live day to day. And we've put it into enforcement of essentially, you know, racial capitalism again. Because ICE isn't going after wealthy people. I mean, it's going after a few, you know, like the Venezuelan fiance of a Trump supporter, but by and large, it's low-income people and low-income people of color. And so, and we're, what we give up to have that enforcement is we give up, you know, millions of people kicked off of food stamps, millions of people about to be kicked off of Medicaid. And so an abolitionist framework applied to the federal government's ICE enforcement says, take money out of the things that keep us unsafe, like ICE, and put them into the things that help us thrive. And then you can go even further, right? There's been the rallying cry of the anti-war movement for years, money for schools, not for war. That is actually an abolitionist sentiment. Take money out of U.S. militarism. How much of our budget, our federal budget, that's our tax dollars, goes toward sustaining the U.S. military so that we, what, fight wars abroad, destabilize other countries so that people from those other countries come here looking for a better life, and then we pour money into ICE to oppress them and send them back? Why? What a useless waste of our resources, right? What if we took the money out of U.S. military, out of ICE, out of policing in all forms, start to divert that away from those structures into Medicare for all, into, you know, public higher education, into expanding affordable housing and cooperative housing and public housing, into all of the things that would actually keep us safe. We would see crime drop. We would see levels of immigration drop. We would see wages go up. We would have no worries about how to pay for healthcare emergencies. We would start to thrive. And I, you know, I'm simplifying it. It wouldn't just be this magic bullet, but it would, and it would take time. But that's the direction we have to start going in. And so that's why, in talking to Black abolitionists who have been on the front lines, who have been on the worst receiving ends of racial capitalism and the enforcement mechanisms to keep some people oppressed at the expense of other people, they have so much wisdom to offer us for how we start thinking about reversing this horrible place that we've ended up in. Because if we don't have a vision for the future we want, how do we know how to get out of this, right? We need something to aim for. How do we, you know, people, we hear people saying another world is possible. Okay, but what's the path to, what is that other world we want? This is the other world we want, where we divest from these structures of disempowerment and enforcement and violence, and into the things that help us all thrive.
1: My final question is part of how we get there. You know, what are the paths? You're describing in this book, Breaking Ice, Sonali Kolhatkar, really a bottom-up movement of self-organizing. Many people are also working an inside game, what they would talk about. For example, Dr. Abdul El-Sayed, Sora Mamdani, many people who are going into electoral politics to try to enact the kinds of policies that you've just been talking about or working toward them. And yet the book is deeply skeptical about relying too much on our electoral system in order to do that. First of all, why? And second of all, what else is necessary in our work within elections to make sure that our demands just don't get trivialized away?
2: I mean, I don't want to undermine our electoral system. I want us to be deeply skeptical of politicians and people who we elect. We need to change the dynamic between elected officials and us. Right now, we have culturally approached elections as popularity contests. Who do I like most that I can get behind? That is the wrong approach. The dynamic should be, we set the agenda, and who do the politicians feel they can get most support from and earn our votes, right? They are public servants. They answer to us. So the minute somebody like Zohran Mamdani actually gets into office, it needs to be an oppositional relationship. We all need to be holding Mamdani accountable, meaning, okay, New Yorkers. He's seen as the people's mayor because so much of what he says is resonates with so many of us, and so much of what he's doing is resonant because he came from movements, right? So New York City, so his constituents need to hold him accountable. I'm a little bit disturbed by just how excited people continue to be. Okay, he's in office now. You can stop with putting him up on a pedestal. Is he fulfilling the promises that he made? You know, yes and no. He is fulfilling some promises. He's kind of backtracked a few others in the mind, but not too many. And so hopefully they're holding him accountable. And we need to do that as well. I mean, Abdul El Sayed, wonderfully charismatic. I am deeply disturbed by the fact that he has doubled down on calling himself a capitalist. I'm a capitalist, he says. And I'm like, that's not reading the room, in my opinion. And so I'm very skeptical of that. But I'm really glad that he is very strong on Israel and Palestine. And he is a Medicare for all proponent, right? Like those two things are critical. So so he's like for a regulated capitalism. I'm like, fine, okay. But like, I don't, it rubs me the wrong way, right? Like, I'm not excited about a politician who proudly proclaims that they're capitalist, but other people might be, and that's fair. So I think we need to see electoral politics as, which is what it is. It's a tool to keep our democracy alive. How do we use that tool? We have to use it wisely. So every step of the way, we have to say, this is what we want from our democracy. Which candidate is most likely to deliver? And from that, we will pick the person who is most likely to deliver and do it conditionally. Instead of seeing elections as popularity contests, we have to see them as job interviews. Here's a person who is doing a job interview, and if we choose them, they're on probation for 4 years, and we're going to review their job every 4 years. And if they did not do what we elected them to do, kick them out and bring somebody else who will do the job right. And if we change our mindset about how we see politicians, and by that I mean enough with the I'm with her, I'm with him language and mentality, that's deeply destructive. It's very disempowering. It says to the politicians, you know, we need you more than you need us. No, they need us, right? They work for us. So instead of saying I'm with her or whoever, we have to have politicians feel vulnerable enough to say, no, I'm with this mentality. I'm with this agenda, right? This is what I stand for. I'm with the Medicare for all people. I'm with the people who want to see an end to wars. I'm with the people who want to tax the rich. That's when we have a healthy democracy. And how we do that is by keeping our movement strong during, before, and after elections, and never caving to getting behind a politician. The politician needs to get behind us. So I think that that's really, really important. So the minute you have somebody, you know, who is a democratic socialist get into office, it's not like, oh, we have a man or woman on the inside. No. Now that person works for us. We hope they'll do what we trained them to do if they came from our movements. If they don't, they might have their reasons for not. It's irrelevant. If they don't, we replace them with somebody who can. And when you change that dynamic, politicians are on notice and will find that they'll actually start doing their job more often when they realize that they're working for us. How we get there is also, you know, it's important to do things like removing money out of politics, corporate money out of politics, right? Because the reason they don't answer to us often is because we've flooded our electoral system with so much money that their true bosses are super PACs and the corporations and the rich people who fund them. And so there's ways out of that, right? We have been living in a post-Citizens United world for 20 years now. How do we overturn Citizens United? Hawaii just did it. People haven't really been paying attention to that. Hawaii, we became the first state in the nation just less than a year ago to rewrite its the state charter for corporations so that they are not allowed to interfere in elections because states get to define what a corporation is. So if the Supreme Court won't stop corporations from flooding our electoral systems with money, states can and should just redefine what corporations are. This was the innovative idea of an activist in Montana who I've interviewed on my show, and Montanans are about to vote on something very similar. Hawaii just did it through their legislative process and were able to do it faster. So there's ways for us to do this. There's a lot of hope. But we have to know about these mechanisms of restoring our democracy. And how do we know about it? Independent journalists. And so I'm going to do a shameless plug here. I do what's called solutions journalism. My solutions journalism emphasizes Hawaii's victory, doesn't emphasize the losses because other mainstream news outlets cover the losses. And so we are awash in information of how we're losing. What about all the ways in which we're winning and can win? You know, that's why I wrote the book, to show how we won and helped save so many people from ISIS clutches. The battle isn't over. The war isn't over. That was one battle. And there are other things that we need to pay attention to. So, you know, support independent journalists, please.
1: Absolutely. And the book is Breaking Ice, Community Defense Against State Terror and MAGA Fascism. And as we go out, Sonali Kolhatkar, tell us, what is the name of your show and where can people find it?
2: Thank you so much. It is called Rising Up with Sonali. I've spent 25 years as a broadcast journalist, and I, you know, do multimedia journalism, and I run a Substack. 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So I have a subscription-based platform that people can find at risingupwithsonali.com. 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
1: Oh, that's great. And thanks again.
2: Thank you.
1: 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Robert Lovato wrote the introduction. 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
7: Hola, bienvenidas y bienvenidos a Línea Abierta aquí en Radio Bilingüe, el primer y único programa de conversación y llamadas en español de la radio pública en Estados Unidos. 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
8: I can report to you with pride that America is back and our country is stronger today than ever before. Our economy is the envy of the world. Our military is the most powerful on earth.
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8: 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Or do I annihilate the Islamic Republic?
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1: 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Nobody comes in unless they're invited, unless they have permission. 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

0: Harry Shuren. 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
3: Bam, bam, bam, bam, bam, I ran. Bam, bam, bam, bam, bam, I ran.
4: Ladies and gentlemen, the Pentagon's public tally of troops wounded during the Iran War was quietly increased by 37 this week without explanation from the Defense Department. The increase includes 29 Navy sailors and 8 Marines, according to a Washington Post review of the Pentagon's public database of personnel killed and wounded during U.S. conflicts and other military operations overseas. As of Wednesday, the initial number of troops wounded during the Iran War is 861. More than half are characterized in the Pentagon database as having occurred in, quote, overseas operations, unquote, since the start of a July ceasefire between Washington and Tehran that later collapsed. The Defense Casualty Analysis System database does not explain how these 37 troops were wounded or when. Any guesses? Hello, welcome to the show.

From New Orleans, Louisiana, I'm Harry Shearer, welcoming you to this edition of the show. There's a lot of news about AI this week, artificial intelligence to you and me, but most of it is about OpenAI. They must be good. OpenAI's artificial intelligence agents have interacted with several U.S. government websites in unplanned ways, the company disclosed late this week, amid growing concerns about rogue AI activity. According to the latest revelations, the AI giant's models accessed publicly available information on two websites operated by the Securities and Exchange Commission, as well as the U.S. Bureau of the Census. OpenAI did not find any use of SEC credentials, access to accounts, or non-public information or evidence of a compromise of vulnerability, the company said, you know, because they're coming clean. AI evaluator and research lab Transluce said Friday that through an independent investigation, it also found that agents appearing to originate from OpenAI attempted a rudimentary hack on a Department of Education website. Well, it's primary education, probably, for the department's civil rights office, which did not succeed. Top AI leaders briefed the UN Security Council this week on the dangers possible of artificial intelligence. A Transluce spokesperson said as part of the investigation, it came across data on the open web that revealed fresh details about some previously identified OpenAI agents' activities on U.S. government websites. Additional rogue activity, some of which is not clearly attributable to OpenAI, they found targeting other government agencies like the Justice Department and the Commerce Department, as well as some state government websites in California, Maryland, Illinois, Texas, and New York. These machines get around. Models were using sites in unintended ways and sometimes violating explicit usage policies, said Transluce. OpenAI said it's reviewing Transluce's reports. That should keep it busy. OpenAI also said some of its agents, again, these are machines, not guys taking 10% of your income, sent data from its internal training and testing system to outside websites, including user images. The company identified 53 incidents in which images that users put into ChatGPT were then posted to image hosting sites. The images came from users whose ChatGPT data was eligible to be used for model training because they hadn't opted out. OpenAI said it has worked with hosting providers to remove most of the images, still trying to remove the rest. That report was from Reuters. Sydney Morning Herald reports an OpenAI agent hacked Medicare data down under. Most painful place to hack that data. In the first public case of a bot breaking into a Australian government website, that jolted the Prime Minister's plans, according to the Sydney Morning Herald, for Australia to become a major hub for U.S. AI labs. The government admitted the bot's incursion into an effectively defunct database of bulk billing rates and medicine usage was minor, did not compromise personal information, but Prime Minister Anthony Albanese used the moment to tap into growing international anxiety about the rapidly shifting technology breaking free of human control. Humans can't even control humans. Quote, this situation is obviously unacceptable, Albanese said, as ministers prepared for many similar incidents and launched a task force to assess Australia's cyber defenses. Quote, no individual's medical data was accessed here, said the Prime Minister, but we need guardrails, he said, to protect our way of life. OpenAI said its models had accessed several Australian government websites and services during their own evaluation. The models, it explained, were trying to look up answers and statistics for questions about Australia. Could have just gone to Google, but
Machines don't know about that, do they? But wait, more about OpenAI. It has an army of contractors who read real ChatGPT users' prompts and other data to help improve the chatbot's responses. This is from 404 Media. The idea is that the contractors provide an obviously human touch to the machines. 404 Media reported multiple contractors hired to improve OpenAI's models have been fired for using AI to train the AI. Some AI models already exhibit signs of, quote, model collapse, unquote, which is where AI models further trained on AI-generated text can become worse and worse. In this case, some of the people hired to partially stop that happening are themselves using AI-generated responses to train OpenAI's models. 404 Media also reports something called Project Lily. That's where OpenAI has hundreds of contractors who read real ChatGPT users' prompts and conversations, which can include personal information. Of course, you get personal with your machine. These contractors then rate and critique the responses ChatGPT generated, including making sure the responses are not too sycophantic or anthropomorphize ChatGPT. That reporting was based on internal documents and conversations with someone who works on the prompts. It's comforting. This from groundworkcollaborative.com. AI often is promoted as a technology that will boost productivity, reduce costs, and improve efficiency. In practice, however, many early applications of AI are shifting costs onto households while concentrating benefits among technology companies. Across the economy, AI systems are enabling new forms of fraud. The old ones were tiresome, weren't they? Expanding surveillance-based pricing and increasing costs for essential services such as health insurance, transportation, and electricity. From higher energy bills driven by data centers to algorithmic pricing that raises travel costs, the economic footprint of AI is increasingly hitting family budgets. Consumers may increasingly be left at the mercy of opaque algorithms. I like the clear ones, me, personally. Of course, we know that scammers are now using voice cloning and deepfake technology to impersonate trusted people and create other convincing videos or images. About 3 in 4 adults have experienced an online scam or attack. A majority report getting scam phone calls. I got one. Thank you. Emails or texts at least once a week. Federal data show reported fraud losses rose in 2025 as fraud schemes became more sophisticated, thanks to AI in part, and more difficult to detect. The resulting losses, of course, can place severe pressure on household finances. Also in the medical world, most major health insurers now use AI to review claims.

0: denials. AI adjudication tools have been accused of often erroneously denying needed care, hoping that patients and providers don't take the time to appeal. Well, you know, if you're dying, you don't. A recent lawsuit alleges that 0.2% of patients who do appeal win about 9 times out of 10, reversing the AI-powered tool's denial of service. AI systems may document additional symptoms that support more severe diagnoses, default to higher billing levels, or classify routine visits as complex encounters based on patient conversations. Evidence suggests these practices can have significant financial consequences. A Blue Cross Blue Shield analysis estimated roughly $2.3 billion in spending nationwide may be tied to AI-powered coding. Coding of a single condition in maternity admissions alone added $22 million in 1 year at the hospital studied. Across nearly every dimension of life, continues this report, companies use AI systems to collect and analyze personal and behavioral data to determine the price people pay. Whether it's called surveillance pricing, dynamic pricing, or algorithmic pricing, the underlying reality is the same. Companies are deploying AI systems to analyze consumer data and tailor prices to the individual. Instead of one market price, firms are experimenting with millions of personalized prices designed to extract the maximum possible amount from each particular person. An investigation of Instacart pricing by Consumer Reports and Groundwork Collaborative found nearly 3/4 of grocery items are offered to shoppers at multiple price points. Prices were up to 23% higher for some shoppers on the exact same items. And these practices could translate, if translation is needed, into a swing of about $1,200 a year for a family of four. And the AI boom is making everyday technology more expensive. Historically, technological advances allowed manufacturers to offer better performance without comparable price increases, making consumer hardware largely deflationary as a part of the economy. That pattern began to reverse in the first half of this year. Surging demand from AI data centers pushed up the price of memory and other components that are also used in everyday consumer technological devices. You're welcome.
1: From my plane on the way to Knoxville to attend a big football game, this is Tennessee's favorite president with another edition of True Social Audio, brought to you by Trump Steak Knives, self-sharpening in your dishwasher. Don't ask me how. After 2 days of hosting fabulous dinners for the president of China, nothing restores my American taste buds like attending a college football game. Just in case, I'm flying in my own Big Macs. But what a few days we had, Natalie and Melania and I, with the president of China. Like me, he's a stable genius. Unlike me, of course, he's a communist. Some of the negative lunatics of the press corps that I haven't yet banned have claimed that I made campaign appearances where I called certain Democratic candidates communists, and while having their press passes confiscated, they've tried to ask what's the difference between these communists and President Xi. And the answer is as simple as difference itself. If you sat next to him at a 9-course dinner, you wouldn't hear him talking about the Medicare for All scam or the affordability hoax. He's passionate about things most Democrats wouldn't even understand, like the control of the South China Sea or the Tighten Your Belt Road. We have a great relationship built on mutual admiration for our understanding of power in this, the very 21st of centuries. The crazed left-wingers in this country only wish they could be that kind of country.

0: communist. While we were dining on whatever that was, we were also joined by leaders of what used to be called artificial intelligence. And I don't like that term because, like artificial turf or artificial sweeteners, it sounds like something fake. I'm positive the Tennessee game I'm going to is going to be played on 100% real turf. So I suggested this new thing that's sweeping the world should be called superintelligence, because who doesn't like something super? But before you could say knee-jerk reaction, there was a knee-jerk reaction among the so-called critics about that name. So, in the interest of common sense and knee-jerk reaction, I'm now suggesting a new name for this technology that if only a few of us even understand. From now on, the U.S. government will refer to it in all official documents as Trump intelligence. Even President Xi liked it. I told you he's a genius. Thank you for your attention to this matter, and stay loyal.
1: True Social Audio is also brought to you by Trump Batteries. They live longer than they should. So long.
2: The Los Angeles... Yes, there still is a Los Angeles Times. It reports now that storm-driven erosion is exposing the vulnerability of the California coast. That revives questions about keeping 3.6 million pounds of radioactive waste just 100 feet from the Pacific Ocean at the decommissioned San Onofre nuclear power plant. Utility officials insist that seawalls and steel canister storage systems can withstand tsunamis, quakes, and rising seas for decades, even as scientists warn of hazards of storing nuclear waste indefinitely in a seismically active area next to the ocean.

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1: Ladies and gentlemen, I'm joined here in the List Show Dome today by a longtime friend of the program, professor of economics and public policy at Stony Brook University, Dr. Stephanie Kelton. One of the reasons I wanted to talk to you today, Dr. Kelton, is that there was a number that floated itself into the news recently, got a lot of coverage. I'm not sure those of us who are not economically literate to the nth degree understand it, but it was sort of eye-popping. It was $40 trillion, which was announced to be the current size of the national debt. So let's start with like step A1. What's the national debt?
2: Well, the national debt is a unfortunately termed word or words to describe what is really something rather benign, and what it is the U.S. Treasury market. So it is all of the T-bills, the notes, and the bonds that have been issued by the U.S. government, by the Treasury, over the entire course of our nation's history. It's all of those government securities that exist at any point in time. And so right now, you mentioned 40 trillion. So there are 40 trillion of these things somewhere. Someone is holding them. They are assets to those who have them. So banks hold some of them, mutual funds hold them, pension funds hold them, state local governments hold them, insurance companies hold them, investors hold them. I had some of them. Foreign governments hold some, foreign investors hold some, and the trust funds that people have heard about, like the Social Security and Medicare trust funds, they hold some of them. So when you hear the term the national debt, what people are referring to is the treasury market. They're talking about securities that are the assets of the people who hold them, and they're liabilities of the federal government.
1: So normally, if you have a liability, I think people assume you have to pay it back, right?
2: Well, yes. And if you and I have debt on our balance sheets, if we've got a home loan or a car loan or credit card debt, yes, the person who loaned money to us to buy a home or a car or groceries or whatever we did with our credit card expects at some point that we're going to pay them back. And if we don't, then we default, right? And our credit score goes down, and then we may have a whole lot of trouble getting credit in the future. Mm-hmm. The federal government pays back holders of government securities every single day. It's just a whole lot easier for them to always pay, even when the number is very big, like $40 trillion. The federal government is promising what? The holders of U.S. treasuries. It's promising to pay interest and the principal when the bond matures. So if we're talking about a 10-year government bond, let's use that as an example. Mm-hmm. And I can buy one of those from the federal government. I can hand over $1,000 today, and the government will give me basically a savings account with the U.S. government. That's what I'm buying. And they're going to promise to pay me interest. Each year, I'm going to get a certain amount of money in the form of interest. And at the end of the 10th year, I'm going to get my last bit of interest, and I'm going to get back my principal. So I'm going to get the $1,000 back. Mm-hmm. So I'm going to collect over the next decade interest income from the federal government. It's sort of like I would get interest if I had a high-yield savings account with a financial institution. Mm-hmm. And then when the bond matures, the government makes the final round of payments, get my principal back, and we can start the process all over again. If I want to buy another bond, I can do that. The big difference is that when the government is promising to pay back dollars to the people who have purchased government bonds, it's in a very unique situation because it's promising to retire one of its liabilities, the government bond, by issuing another liability, which is the government dollars. I mean, U.S. dollars are also liabilities of the federal government. So we don't get to do that. You and I don't get to retire our credit card debt, our mortgage debt, our car loan by issuing more of our own liabilities. We have to retire debt by handing over usually U.S. dollars. And we don't issue those. That's what makes us very different from the federal government. They can never run out of those things. They have, in fact, the sole legal authority to issue the currency. If you and I could do that, it would be fantastic, right? I
1: mean, yeah, well, maybe we'll work something out. Let me bounce against you some of the stuff that's said about this. This is a loading a great amount of debt to be repaid upon our grandchildren. Now, I've been around long enough where I've seen two or three generations of grandchildren who don't seem beleaguered by the debt that they've had supposedly to repay. What is that premise?
2: Well, I mean, it's silly. It's fear-mongering. It's leaning into, you know, a very moral language that's about trying to make people worried and afraid of this, you know, treasury market by saying, you know, my God, how irresponsible is our government that they're going to hand this $40 trillion bill off to future generations? Mm-hmm. If you just stop and think about it for, you know, 5 seconds and you say, wait a minute, treasuries, those are assets to the people who hold them. So what future generations get is not a bill that they have to pay, but if they're inheriting assets from parents or grandparents, they very likely include some treasury securities. When I was a little kid, I had savings bonds, Series E savings bonds. My parents and grandparents bought these things from me when I, you know, like right after I was born. Mm-hmm. So, you know, again, they're assets to the people who hold them. So if you go to your estate planner and you're figuring out what to do with your assets so that future generations are going to inherit a portion of what you have saved, they're going to benefit from the inheritance, which includes some of those treasury securities. Nobody's handing them, you know, it's not the reverse publisher's clearinghouse. Nobody shows up and rings the doorbell and you open up and somebody's standing on your front porch with a giant check, except you owe that money to the federal government. It just doesn't work like that. But again, it's morally coded and they're really trying to take advantage of the fact that people really don't understand very much about what we mean when we talk about government deficits or the national debt, so they can capitalize politically. They can weaponize these words, national debt, and they become, you know, effective political weapons as kind of a shield for politicians who don't want to spend money on things that the American people prioritize, whether it's healthcare, education, infrastructure. They can just say, oh, I would love to be able to vote, you know, to put some money into those things. But we've got this $40 trillion debt. And so, gosh, I sympathize with you. But obviously, you know, we're in a lot of trouble here and we don't want to pile any more onto future generations. Mm-hmm. So it's just really kind of a get out of jail free card for these types of people who want to have an excuse to say no. And it becomes a very convenient excuse.
1: You mentioned bonds. You bought savings bonds, or savings bonds were bought for you when you were a kid. The historic precedent to savings bonds, as I recall, were war bonds sold during the Second World War. And what I've read is that people were asked to buy war bonds because the government was taking their money to help pay for the war and were issuing instead these bonds, which were repayable later. Is that a correct understanding?
2: Well, it's partially correct. It is true that there were bond drives, and war bonds became, you know, an important part of kind of carrying out the World War II era spending. But what was really going on there is, you know, the size of the federal government was quite small before World War II. And so you had the Great Depression, and you had FDR, and you had the whole, you know, New Deal, and all of these, you know, government programs that were designed to bring the U.S. out of the Great Depression. And a lot of these programs helped, but they weren't quite up to the challenge of fully bringing the economy out of the Great Depression. What did ultimately do that was World War II, because the spending got so large that roughly half of GDP, in other words, basically half of all spending, was government spending and was aimed at, you know, winning the war and so forth. And so you get to a point, Harry, where you've got the government spending so much that you've pulled the economy not just back up to full employment, but like full employment and then some. You got workers working double and triple overtime shifts, and you're pumping, you know, enormous sums of money into the economy. And so what the war bonds were about was the federal government saying, okay, we are pushing a lot of money into people's hands. We got full employment and then some. What we don't want are all of these people who are employed, who are getting a paycheck now, turning around and trying to spend that money back into the economy when we are trying to orient the economy around producing for the war. We're not trying to produce cars right now. We're trying to produce tanks and battleships and aircraft carriers. So what we want to do is convince people to trade in some of their dollars for war bonds. The war bonds you can't carry off to the shopping mall and spend. The dollars you can. So it was a plea on the part of the government to say, restrain, right? We're spending a lot right now. We don't want to create a huge inflation problem. So we're asking you to trade in some of your dollars for something you can't spend just yet. And after we win the war, we will, the bonds will mature, and we'll give you the money back. And then you will be able to spend into an economy that has reset around producing for consumers, right? So that's what that was about.
1: In effect, it was a government-sponsored savings account.
2: Exactly. Well, you just saved me a lot of trouble. That was much shorter and cleaner. Yes, yeah, that's exactly what it was.
1: So, but these bonds the Treasury is selling now are not a savings account for those who buy them, are they?
2: Yeah.
1: They are.
2: They are. That's exactly what it is. It's the federal government saying to people who already have money. Now, notice, you don't get to buy treasuries and take advantage of this, you know, sweet, sweet interest income unless you already have money that you're able to save. Right. So take roughly half the population isn't in the enviable position of having enough money left at the end of the month that they've got, you know, some savings, and they can, you know, log on to Treasury Direct and start buying, you know, government securities. Most people don't have that luxury. So we're talking about a savings vehicle, treasuries, that are available to people who already have money. Then they pay interest to those people in proportion to how much money they already have. It is, if you like, you know, you'll hear people sometimes talk about UBI, you know, universal basic income.
1: Yeah.
2: Well, universal basic income is supposed to be a payment that goes to everyone. This is like a UBI. It's like a bondholder income. Mm-hmm. It only goes to people who already have money in proportion to how much they already have. It is a very regressive form of fiscal stimulus. It's the government saying, you give us money and then we'll give you more money. Right. Just because we feel like we want to offer a handful of people the benefit of being able to park their money in a very safe account with the federal government, and we're going to throw interest at you in exchange.
1: Okay, so the $40 trillion figure is clearly notable because we've never, as far as I know, as far as I've read, we've never reached that figure before. Now, we're a growing country and a growing economy, so everything rises over time. But what is the significance of that figure, and what's in it for the federal government? What would be different if the federal government decided we're not selling bonds anymore?
2: Yeah, no, what an interesting question to explore. So what is meaningful about $40 trillion? Nothing. It's a round number, so we tend to get very excited. Every time it crosses a new trillion-dollar threshold, we get headlines and a day or a week of, you know, constant news stories and headlines and so forth about that. But there's nothing particularly meaningful or special about it. It just happens to be a big round number, and so the press likes those sorts of things. Mm-hmm. Most people don't use that number, though, Harry. What most people focus on is what's called the publicly held debt. So $40 trillion is the gross debt. About $32 trillion is the so-called publicly held debt. So it excludes the bonds and government securities that are held basically within the government. Mm-hmm. So you set aside the stuff that, you know, Social Security and Medicare trust funds and all the rest of it. And so what's left is about $32 trillion. Now, it happens to be the case that the U.S. economy, GDP, size of our GDP, is about $32 trillion. So then people get very excited because they say, oh my God, the debt is the same size as our whole economy. Mm-hmm. To which I say, so what? Like, what is the meaning of that? That number, that $32 trillion, is basically every dollar that the government has spent into existence over the whole history of our country and not taxed away from us. So it's the running total. It's the cumulative sum of all prior deficits. Sometimes I'll tell people it's kind of like your CVS receipt. You know, it's just the really long running total. Okay, so over the entire 250-year history of the nation, our government has put enough dollars into our hands without taxing them away from us to buy about 1 year of GDP. Okay, is that a lot? Is that excessive? I mean, how do you answer the question? You know, when is debt a problem? When should we worry? And my answer would always come back to inflation. Mm-hmm. It's not about the size of the number in the abstract. It's not about the size of the number relative to GDP. Remember, it's just a pile of savings. That's all it is. So we could maybe talk about the implications of the federal government. You said, why do they do this? Good question. We're not on a gold standard anymore. You know, you could make the argument that back in the day, there were good reasons to offer people government bonds because it meant that they would hand over their dollars. And in exchange, they would agree to hold a government bond. If you're on a gold standard, the government is saying anybody who's got dollars can come to the government with $35 and demand an ounce of gold. Mm-hmm. Now, gold is something you can run out of, right? Gold is really a finite resource. Mm-hmm. And so on a gold standard, you do have to be very careful about how much money you're allowing people to accumulate, because you've got this commitment to convert dollars into gold, which is something you could run out of at a fixed price. So maybe if you're on a gold standard, you say, well, it makes sense to offer people a different thing to hold, treasuries. And you make them interest bearing and you say, look, you don't have to convert to gold. You can either hold your dollars or you can convert to treasuries. If you choose to convert to treasuries, why, we give you some interest. And that helps you protect your gold reserves. But once you go off the gold standard, it's kind of like, what are we doing? You know, it's a sort of a habit at this point that the government continues to issue these things. maybe there are people who just really like the fact that there's a safe place to park their money where they don't have to worry about FDIC caps on how much of your money is safe in a bank. And so if you can buy millions or hundreds of millions in U.S. treasuries, well, now you have a default risk-free place to park your money, and you get interest for doing it, right? It's risk-free and you get reward. That's a pretty good deal. But you raise a very good question, which is, why do we keep carrying on like this?
1: Yes, you make a case for what's in it for the bond buyers, but the question is, what's in it for the government?
2: I don't want to sound conspiratorial, but it is the case that, you know, you've got, I live not too far from Manhattan, New York City, and somewhere around Midtown Manhattan is this giant billboard that, you know, towers over people.
1: Yes,
2: they're walking
1: around trying to enjoy life,
2: yeah. Right? There's this giant billboard that's ticking in real time, the national debt. You just watch the number grow right before your eyes, and it's just your share, and the number just gets bigger and bigger. I'm just saying there is politically a perceived benefit to having this thing. Like I said, it does give cover to politicians who want to be able to say, you know, I don't want to tell you I'm voting against Medicare for All or, you know, food assistance or, you know, fixing crumbling infrastructure, whatever. I don't want to say no to these things and then have to tell voters, oh, I just said no because I don't share your values and these aren't my priorities. But if I can say no and I can hide behind the deficit and the national debt and all that stuff, it is convenient for politicians. Investors like it. Wall Street likes it, right? I mean, you can find countries around the world where the governments are running fiscal surpluses. Their budgets are balanced and even in surplus, but they continue to issue government securities. You say, wait a minute, I thought the whole point of issuing government securities was this is governments borrowing to cover deficits. But you got countries where the budget was in surplus and governments continue to issue securities. Why did they do that? And the answer was that sometimes Wall Street or investors start squawking. Where is my risk-free reward? Where is my government subsidy? Where's my handout? Give me back my securities.
1: I believe in a previous conversation you pointed out that Japan has been in serious deficit for, 30, 40 years now?
2: Yeah. So Japan has run persistent fiscal deficits, right? The deficit is the thing that happens each year. Mm-hmm. And then the debt, so-called, is the CVS receipt. It's the running total, right? The historical total. So yes, Japan, like the U.S., has been running fiscal deficits for better part of my lifetime.
1: Is there a political movement in Japan cognate to ours to warning the Japanese public that their grandchildren are going to suffer?
2: Yep. You bet there is. Say you absolutely. This is a universal thing, really. And Japan has, the largest debt to GDP ratio of any major country in the world. It's around 240% debt to GDP. So we're sitting here in the U.S. at around 100%.
1: Yeah, yeah.
2: So, yeah, it's much, much bigger. Now, the central bank, the Japanese central bank, the Bank of Japan, has purchased almost half of the entire stock of, they're called JGBs, Japanese government bonds. So in effect, you know, once the central bank buys the bonds, it's more or less as if the government never issued them in the first place, because they're right back on the government's books. And then it just becomes, you know, circular. The finance ministry pays the interest to the central bank. The central bank hands that interest back over to the government, and it all stays.
1: It's circular bookkeeping.
2: Yeah. I mean, it's the left pocket and the right pocket. And at that point, it doesn't matter. But What matters, again, is inflation. And so this is the real interesting thing about Japan, is that you've had a government running large, persistent deficits, spending more than it collects in tax revenue every single year for decade after decade after decade. And what the Japanese government has been fighting for the last 30, 35 years has been deflationary pressure. Mm-hmm. They couldn't get inflation up to the central bank's 2% target. It was only after COVID came along that Japan finally got, you know, inflation running hot enough so that it was approaching 2%. Now, here we are, as you and I are sitting here having this conversation today, and inflation in Japan is just a hair below 2%. Last month's number was 1.9%. So they're almost there, but not quite there. And they're sitting on, you know, the largest debt to GDP ratio in the developed world. So it can't be the case that big deficits or big persistent deficits or a large debt or a high debt to GDP ratio is in and of itself problematic. It becomes about, you know, every deficit is good for someone. This is the point I always try to make, because remember, the deficit is the thing that happens each year. Mm-hmm. It's the difference between outlays, how much the government spends into the economy relative to how much it subtracts back out, mainly through taxation. So in the U.S. right now, the government is spending about $7 trillion this fiscal year, and the government will collect about $5 trillion in tax revenue. So it's going to spend seven, add seven, and subtract away from us five. So we're going to call that a government deficit. And people are going to see headlines that the government is running a $2 trillion deficit. What they won't get told is that on the other side of the government's deficit lies a financial surplus, right? Balance sheets have two sides. They only ever report the one side. They'll tell us the government's running a $2 trillion deficit. They won't remind us that that means the government is adding $2 trillion to somebody's pockets. So every deficit is good for someone in purely financial terms. It's a windfall. The question is, and where the debate should be happening, is deficits for whom and for what? Where is that $2 trillion going? Who's getting it? About half of it, about a trillion, is just interest. Who gets that? Wealthy people, right? Because that's who holds bonds. Mm-hmm. So the debate should really be fierce, and we should be having it about who the beneficiaries of that deficit are. We could be using a $2 trillion deficit to deal with the impacts of climate change. We could be using parts of a $2 trillion deficit to improve health outcomes. We could build community health centers all across the country. We could shore up infrastructure. We could be doing all sorts of stuff that would provide benefits to a very different constituency. But what we do instead is these huge tax cuts that we got with this Trump administration that overwhelmingly benefit wealthier individuals. You got the interest payments overwhelmingly benefit wealthy individuals. So it's about, you know, priorities and how to best deploy those deficits so they leave us with something that actually makes us better off in the end. Better public hospitals, healthcare, infrastructure.
1: Final question. If the government weren't paying all that money in interest, theoretically, and this is brought up by people who are on that side of this discussion, then it could use that money for the purposes you're talking about.
2: Well, it can already do that. I mean, this is kind of the dirty little secret. People want to act like it's because we're paying $1 trillion in interest that we can't afford to do healthcare or deal with climate or make improvements to infrastructure, all the rest of it. It isn't the case. It's not a finite resource. Money is perhaps the greatest renewable resource man ever invented. I mean, we can make more of it. right? We don't run out. So we can spend a trillion on defense. We can spend a trillion on interest. We can spend another trillion on healthcare. We can spend another trillion. If the votes are there, if Congress is willing to write legislation and then vote to authorize the spending, they can spend virtually any amount of money they want. The constraint, the limit is inflation. That's the relevant constraint on government spending. It's not that there's a pool of money somewhere and there's only so much of it. And because we're spending on interest, we can't spend on other priorities. Mm-hmm. It doesn't work like that. Mm-hmm. So you're right, though. I mean, is paying $1 trillion in interest a priority for me? No, it's a regressive form of fiscal stimulus. It's it widens and exacerbates income and wealth inequality. I'd zero that out as a matter of policy. Congress could vote to direct over time the elimination of interest expenditure. That's a policy choice.
1: Hmm. Dr. Kellen, it's always great to talk to you. It's always educational, and I really appreciate at this point when this is back in the news that you have agreed to enlighten us again. Thanks so much.
2: Anytime. Thanks. Thanks for having me.
3: And now a new feature here on the show. The disclaimer of the week.
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Just one apology this week of note. Tom Brady, the supposedly greatest quarterback of all time, swore several times on the air during a NFL broadcast for Fox. He said poop. Well, he didn't say poop, but you know what I mean. And then he said, he remembered he's on live television. Excuse me, I was not expecting that. And then the fourth quarter, he called a pass, quote, an absolute piss missile. Brady then said, I'm actually kind of embarrassed. There's a lot of grandmas at home that probably aren't very happy with my mouth on Fox. I'm going to fix that. Sorry. I apologize, unquote. I don't know how you fix your mouth, but we'll figure it out before next week's edition of the show. Turns at the same time over these same stations, or at a time of your choosing on your audio device of choice, including Substack. A tip of the show, chapeau to the San Diego and Hawaii desks. Thanks, as always, to Pam Halstead and to Thomas Walsh at WWNO in New Orleans. HarryShearer.com has a lot of stuff to watch and listen to that you may well enjoy. So does my YouTube channel. And I'm writing on Substack. And they're writing back. The show comes to you from Century of Progress Productions and originates through the facilities of WWNO New Orleans, flagship station of the Changes Easy Radio Network. So long from the Crescent City.

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2: Good morning. It's Thursday, October 1st, and this is The Point. Thanks for tuning into The Point on KPOV. I'm Jillian Hodgen. City Club of Central Oregon's annual City Manager Forum is coming up on October 15th. City Club Executive Director Amber Thatcher is here to tell us all about it. That's coming up on The Point.

0: This is The Point on KPOV. I'm Jillian Hodgen. Every year, City Club of Central Oregon hosts a public city managers forum, a discussion about housing, transportation, economic opportunity, public safety, and natural resources, just to name a few topics. I talked to City Club Executive Director Amber Thatcher about the forum, which is coming up on Thursday, October 15th at 8 a.m. at Willie Hall at Central Oregon Community College in Bend. Amber, thank you for joining me on The Point today.
1: Thanks for having me, Jillian.
0: This is an annual event for City Club. What's new about the City Manager Forum this year?
1: Yeah, so the City Manager Forum, as you said, is one of our kind of tried and true and most popular forums every year for the community. And every year we try to do a different spin on it, right? So typically it's a lot of the same people, but we want to have a different focus. Or last year we brought in Nick Lilac, who is the county administrator, to talk about the county perspective. So every year we try to do a little twist to it. This year we are focusing on regional collaboration and some competition, right? What's the benefit of collaboration? What are those issues that the cities and towns are focused on as a region? Because they have to be. So we met with the panelists yesterday and the big complex challenges came up, right? Like houselessness, healthcare, wildfire, those things that aren't limited by city borders, and how do they all work together to approach these issues when there isn't necessarily regional funding or a regional mandate, and they're each having to deal with these issues at a local level, but collaboratively because it affects all of us. So that's one of the things that we really want to focus on this year. We're also bringing Tammy Bainey into the panelist. She's going to be one of the panelists this year instead of the moderator. And we really want her to talk about what is Central Oregon Intergovernmental Council.
0: Yeah, she's the executive director.
1: She's the executive director of that. So it's really a unique entity in the local government ecosystem. And a lot of people, I think, aren't familiar with what role they play in the world around us at a local government level. And we really want people to better understand their important role in bringing this collaborative environment to the region, what they focus on that the cities maybe don't focus on, or what voice they can help bring to the state level for the region. So I think that'll be a really interesting aspect of the forum, is to have Tammy give a little bit more insight for the audience about COIC.
0: Who else is on the panel?
1: So we also have the city managers from Bend, Eric King. We have Steve Ashworth, who's the deputy city manager from Redmond, and Jordan Wheeler from Sisters. So we have kind of different perspectives of a smaller community to growing communities with different identities. And we really want the panelists to talk about what are those unique identities and how do they think about that when they are, competing for business, or when they are, Redmond talked about the airport and how the airport really supports the whole region and what that really looks like. So talking about how each are uniquely placed in the region, but also are facing a lot of the same challenges.
0: So you mentioned that there's going to be a focus on how regional collaboration works. How do you think the panel will cover that?
1: I think they're going to talk about some issues and some stories, right? So really talking about how, they come together around those really complex issues that don't have a lot of top-down support necessarily, and are really up to the local agencies and the local government level to solve. So again, houselessness, wildfire, housing affordability, the landfills coming up, right? The county just landed on a new spot for the landfill that's going to impact all of Central Oregon. So I think they're going to talk through those issues and really talk about, again, how each are uniquely positioned and how they are similarly positioned in some of these areas as well. But I think they're really going to utilize those issues and talk about the issues. One of the big ones is transportation, right? Like transportation is managed by COIC, but it really affects all of these communities in Central Oregon. So really going to dig into some of those issues.
0: Yeah. The moderator is Emily Cureton Cook from OPB. How do you think she's going to fit in? Maybe not all of these issues, but how do you think that she'll make sure these issues get covered?
1: What we do for all of our City Club forums is we put a lot of effort into talking with the panelists and the moderators as a group. Mm-hmm. So a little behind the curtain view into how a forum comes together. So we just met yesterday with the group, including Emily, and we wanted to hear, we had some ideas of what we thought they would want to talk about. Emily had some ideas as well. And then we wanted to hear from the city managers and Tammy as well of like, what are we missing? Are there any specific, you know, issues that are you're seeing specifically? And, you know, I think Emily being a journalist, she really honed in on the storytelling point of it and really encourages the panelists to think about a story that would illuminate these different topics. So I think she is very well positioned given her regional role with OPB to have a really good understanding of what the different topics are that have come up throughout the year or on the horizon. One thing that came up is most of the towns and cities are probably having new city councilors, or they may be having new city councilors or new mayors coming in. We also have new commissioners coming in. So what are they thinking about in terms of those kind of structural changes that are happening within their cities? That'll be probably something that they talk about as well. But I think Emily is really well-versed, obviously, in what is important in Central Oregon and what these unique places are grappling with, are succeeding in, are, you know, working together to overcome.
0: This year, it is at Willie Hall at COCC. It's a morning program, October 15th, 8 to 9:30 a.m. Do you expect it to sell out? Because I know it's popular every
1: year.
0: Yes,
1: we do. It is typically one of our highest attended forums mm-hmm. of the year, and we expect well over 200 people to register for the forum. So I encourage everybody to register early to secure their spot. I know it's an early morning, but at least it'll still be light out. Yeah. It's not a January morning forum, so it won't be dark when we start the forum like it has been in the past. So it should be a really interesting conversation. And I think what people also enjoy is just really getting to see the staff aspect of the different towns and cities. And I think what's been fun for people in the past is really just to see them as people, and they're joking around with each other, and they obviously have really good working relationships with each other, which is great to see in your local government.
0: They're colleagues.
1: Yeah, they're colleagues.
0: Really, mm-hmm.
1: They're really colleagues. And even when we talked about competition and the competitive aspect of things, I think they had some really a different perspective around what competition is. I'm not going to spoil it, but I think they'll really talk to that. I think it'll be really interesting for people to see that. And given just the world today, I think these topics and being able to hear from our local government representatives is really the most essential. And it's really the thing that impacts our daily lives rather than the, you know, national and world news. So I think this is a really good opportunity for people to better understand the issues that are happening here in a broad swath.
0: I know City Club of Central Oregon is running a 20 for 20 fundraising campaign right now. What kinds of expenses does City Club need to cover with donations?
1: All of them. Really, our existence as an organization is dependent upon our membership, our donations, our sponsorships, and some forum registration fees. But our forum registration fees do not cover the cost of our operations. So, I mean, I'm a staff member of City Club. I'm the only staff member of City Club. Everybody else is volunteer. So it's a very robust organization that's run by a lot of really dedicated volunteers and some of my time. Mm-hmm. So it's our operating costs, everything from our Adobe Acrobat subscription all the way to, you know, being venues, able, our venues, our catering, all of that stuff. So we really, really rely on the support from the community and feel that City Club is really an essential part of the civic fabric of Central Oregon. We are a space where people can come and hear from experts, hear from people who are working on the issues directly, and I believe we're a trusted source of information to help better educate the community and provide a space for dialogue around challenging topics sometimes. So it's a place where you can hear a perspective that might be different than your own and maybe learn something new that gets you interested in you know, being part of another nonprofit or being on a committee with the city or, you know, just talking to your neighbors about what's going on in your town.
0: Is there anything you'd like Central Oregonians to know about how their cities are run?
1: I mean, I really think that people that work in public service are doing it because they want to see a better community. My background is working with public service people from local governments all the way to international governments. And for the most part, it's a thankless job, right? Everybody hears about the potholes or the, you know, the endless construction or the detours or, all the different challenges. But I think people that work in government, especially at the local level, really care about their cities and want to do what's best for the community to make it a thriving place for everyone. I don't work for the city, obviously, but that is my impression of just people that work for government. And, you know, government's a complicated thing. It's not an easy thing. These issues that we talk about in City Club are complicated and they're complex and they take time. And so I think that's something that a lot of people, when you are paying taxes, you want to see those immediate results. But I think more and more that we're learning, like, these things take time and we plan 10, 20, 30 years out in the future. And you might see those impacts way down the road. And so I think it's a good reminder for people to be able to hear from speakers like the city managers of these different towns and cities and from Tammy from COIC to have a reminder of that.
0: Amber, thank you so much for joining me on The Point today.
1: Thanks for having me, Jillian.
0: Amber Thatcher is Executive Director of City Club of Central Oregon. 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I'll be right back.
2: I want to rock and roll all night and support KPOV. Think you can do better? Well, let's hear it. Celebrate KPOV's Fall Fun Drive with a karaoke contest. Friday, October 23rd at Commonwealth Pub. Doors open at 6 and the singing starts at 7. Get there early. The contest is open to the first 25 who sign up. And we got some rocking prizes for the winner and finalists. Find

0: Itas, and Mello from Sharara Films. This is a question for everyone here. Anyone is welcome to jump in. Welcoming Week this year centers the stories we share, recognizing and celebrating voices in our community who are actively building welcoming spaces by practicing belonging and resilience. I would love to know, if anyone wants to answer this, how do you practice belonging and resilience? How do you do it, or how do you see it in the community?
1: So I can speak from my own experience, and I think that's very common for other Ukrainian families that I know, that being replaced and finding new grounds in a new land. So I think really powerful, it's show up. Even it's scary, even you're uncertain, but you make that commitment and show up and give yourself grace and that space, and wait, like, be open for kind people coming to your life, and maybe a reminder for other people to be kind to others. So I think that's powerful, to be resilient, to show up, and if it doesn't work first time, just keep going. Like, pursue that connection, pursue finding network, pursue finding your new friends and community. And I think this is a beautiful and welcoming space and wonderful people that gather today, and they're serving for that matter. So I deeply appreciate everybody who show up today, providing your heart, your soul, and your work to welcome other people from all over the world.
2: I can go next.
0: Yes, Christina, thank you.
2: So I think I forgot to mention when my event is going to be. It's going to be Friday the 15th at the Commons Cafe, outside of the Commons Cafe, and then also at the Encore Room, which is in the front behind the Tower Theater. So to me, it's very difficult to feel you belong to a place where everything is so different. Culturally, it's different. The language is different. The way you party is different. The way you celebrate, the way you raise your kids is different. And sometimes as an immigrant, you feel like you're going tiptoe around everything, around schools, around, you know, education, whatever, because you feel, or at least I'm talking about my own experience, like Anna said, right? Like, I feel like I can't go to your house and open your fridge just because, right? That is something the Americans do a lot. And something that it was like, oh, why this kid is coming to my house? I, the first time I see him, and he's opening my fridge, and my and they say, hello, this is the mom of the kid. Hello, can you, are you thirsty? Are you hungry? Can you, right? So, and I don't know other cultures, but my culture, I've been raised, you have, you know, respectful, and you don't ask for anything. And even if you're thirsty and your mouth is super dry, you won't say anything, right? Like, so it's so different culturally. So as an immigrant, you have to try to first be an observer for months and maybe years, depends of what your personality is, and observe and see what are the rules, you know, what it's good or bad and what it's allowed or not. And then find yourself, because English is not your first language. Not even your second sometimes. So you cannot be yourself unless you know how to use that language. So that takes time and depends of each person and their own situation. It's going to take longer or shorter, right? So to me, just be an observer and just try to find something that brings that culture, your culture and mine, a little bit closer. And then, of course, to me, it was like, I need to be close to people that they understand me, because otherwise you're going to lose yourself. I need to

0: and I usually I tell my husband, I have more in common with somebody from China than from somebody from the U.S. because we are both alone. We are both struggling with the language. We are both struggling with what it's, what we should do or not, right? So, and we have to be, we have to be grateful for what we have and the ability to be here and live a different life. And again, depends on the circumstances of each person. But we want to be respectful. But to me, it's like, I want to get involved in the community. I want my kids to see that not just mom speaks Spanish. There's more people that who speak Spanish and maybe Russian or whatever other languages, right? So, and to open, to give visibility to the diversity that we have. And so we, when we go to the market, my kids can listen to other languages besides ours, right? And make them feel that if they speak Spanish, they're not a weirdo and they're not below other person. And to have more than one language is something that we should celebrate and we should, I don't know, you know what I'm saying, right? Like I think we should normalize more the blend that we have. We should bring the best of each culture and adopt that as our, you know, everyday. And just to celebrate our human connection and see what it brings us together and not what it keeps us apart, right? So that would be for me. I don't know, maybe it was too long. Sorry, I like to talk. Oh,
1: thank you, Christina. And you, Mello?
2: Yeah, I appreciate the question around how we can practice the welcoming and the resilience. I think it starts, that like this starts for me with like recognizing my individual privilege and power and what does that allow for here in Bend. When I first moved here, I luckily have access to privilege in a number of ways, from gender and socioeconomic status and appearance and language, education. And those types of privileges allowed me to have access to various organizations and community building and activism in terms of who I started to help when I first came to Bend. And that allowed to build a network of support and communication and teamwork and resilience when I first showed up for other organizations. And then after a community was built, after trust was built, when it was time for us to create Sharara, those organizations very much were ready to help us. And so when we talk about community building, I think in my humble opinion, it's that when we give before we expect to receive, it can lay the foundation for a solid, trustworthy relationship. And there are so many organizations here in Bend that are doing the work. They are building communities. They're involved with mutual aid. They're involved with really addressing the most vulnerable of our community, the ones in the most need, the ones with the biggest oppression or the biggest boot on their neck, as Ta-Nehisi Coates has said. And so, you know, I think that like giving first before receiving or expecting is a great way, a first step in community building. And then resilience, I think that aspect of it is that for me, many times things may not work. Things may not happen the way we want it to. Things may not, communications can break down, plans can fail, things come up. And I think that being able to understand that that's all part of the process, and that if we are able to communicate and be in touch with ourselves and have self-awareness about what's happening and giving people the benefit of the doubt that like everyone is trying the best they can with what they have in terms of resources and capacity, I feel like that is also something that guides me with resilience. And then along with that, when we're building a network and we're creating a community that we are here of organizers and activists of all sorts, it can be really overwhelming to continue the fight and to continue to move forward in the face of adversity and in the face of burnout. And I wonder if part of resilience is being able to say to ourselves, you know, I think I need to take a step back and kind of like take care of myself for a moment and like recharge so that I can show up tomorrow even better. And that is almost like this opposite of resilience in a way. It's like not the classic definition of resilience where you just have a ram and you're pushing through regardless of what kind of barrier may be in front of you. It's almost like, well, wait a second, understanding that maybe I need to take a step back. So those are some of the thoughts that come to my mind when you ask about community building and resilience.
1: That was Mello from Sharara Films, and earlier you heard Cristina Morales Moyano from Benditas and Anna Artemenko from Cola Vita. Thank you to all of them for sharing their experiences with me, and thanks to Hoon Tran for getting everyone together for this conversation. You have been listening to The Point on KPOV. I'm Jillian Hodgen. Coming up next is Between the Lines, followed by Backdoor Blues at 10 a.m. If you're listening to our encore on Friday, next is Food Sleuth Radio, followed by Democracy Now! 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
4: I'm Dr. Anthony Lizowitz, and this is Climate Connections. Malachi Thorington and his partner Elizabeth Figgis have seen their home in Juneau, Alaska flood in each of the past few summers.
5: We get flooded every year. We've given up half of our home, but we can live in the second story with some level of comfort.
4: These floods are a consequence of climate change. As nearby glaciers melt, water collects and forms a lake high up in the mountains. Typically, that water is held back by one of the glaciers. But when the water level rises high enough, like it has in recent summers, billions of gallons can burst through and rush down into Juneau. This phenomenon first caused minor flooding 15 years ago, but has caused major floods in recent years. Officials have put up some protections in the area, like a temporary flood barrier, but Thorington Street is still vulnerable. So to address the problem long term, residents, officials, and experts are now debating a variety of complex solutions, including a buyout for properties like Thorington's. Because as long as the melting continues, flooding could wreak havoc in Juneau for years to come.
5: And where our house is located, it could very easily undermine where our home is and wash it away.
4: Climate Connections is produced by the Yale Center for Environmental Communication. To learn more about climate change, visit climateconnections.org.
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11: Could robots give us a leg up? This is Sandra Tsinglo with the lowdown on science. Following a stroke, physical therapy is key for regaining mobility. But it's tough, both on the patient and the physical therapist. Little help? Enter Emek Qutubak and team from Northwestern University. They had 8 patients and their therapists wear digitally linked exoskeletons for one session. This allowed the therapist to guide the patient's movement in real time. It also physically supported the patient. And the exoskeleton increased all 8 patients' range of motion compared to one session of conventional therapy. Step length and height also increased, and patients reported feeling a boost in motivation. And that's a big robot-assisted step forward for post-stroke recovery.
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13: Hi, welcome to Food Sleuth Radio, where we help you think beyond your plate. I'm Melinda Hemmelgarn, a registered dietitian and investigative nutritionist on a mission to connect the dots between food, health, and agriculture and find food truth. And today I'm honored to welcome my guest, Ms. Niaz Dori. She is the coordinating director for the North American Marine Alliance, or NAMA, and has been serving in this role since 2008. Ms. Dori has been a community organizer for over 35 years, working on environmental, social, and economic justice issues. A life-changing moment came in 1994 while at Greenpeace. She was asked to switch from organizing in communities fighting for environmental justice to organizing fishing communities. And from the start, she recognized the similarities between family farmers' fight for a more just and ecologically responsible land-based food system and that of community-based fishermen fighting to fix the broken sea-based food system. She has worked with small-scale, traditional, and indigenous fishing communities to fight against the corporate takeover of the ocean and the privatization of the marine environment and fishing rights. Ms. Dori has received widespread recognition for her work, including being named as a hero for the planet by Time magazine, receiving the Spirit of Farm Aid Award, and the prestigious James Beard Foundation's Leadership Award. Welcome, Niaz.
14: Thank you, Melinda. Nice to be with you.
13: So we last spoke in 2018 about the similarities in challenges faced by both fishing and farming communities, specifically with regard to corporate concentration. Do you feel that since 2018, we have made progress in these areas? Where do we stand today?
14: Unfortunately, I don't think we've made progress since 2018 when it comes to ending corporate concentration or corporate control over our food system. Where we have made progress is building a stronger movement. We've had a lot of tumultuous years over the past 8 years, politically speaking, that has made fighting corporations and their control over our food system a lot harder. But I think, as it often happens in these times of corporate manipulation of the political system, we tend to come together a little bit more closely as movements and advocacy organizations. And so I feel that that's where our success has been, is cementing some of the relationships as well as further drawing those parallels across our food system. As you may remember, at the time, I had just stepped into a dual role of not only being the director at NAMA, but also at the National Family Farm Coalition. And I think over the last 8 years, I've seen how the relationships that we've been working to build have gotten stronger. There has been a greater understanding amongst the land food system advocates around the struggles of the seafood workers and fishing communities. But we have yet to make the strides we want to make from a policy perspective to be able to release our food system from the control of corporate domination and corporate players.
13: Mm-hmm. And I think that since 2018, there have been signals that we need to be working harder and faster towards re-regionalizing our food system. So I'm thinking of the COVID pandemic that we experienced, food safety issues, and we have seen more climate disasters also accelerating. And I recently joined a group that focuses on ocean plastic. So I bring to our conversation today that additional perspective of what's going on in the oceans and how much I respect those who go out to sea and bring back such delicious food for us. And you know, Niaz, I have always been an advocate for helping consumers question, where does our food come from? Who is producing that food? And under what conditions? And I thought maybe we could start our conversation there. where does our seafood come from?
14: Yeah, starting there is a good start, but I think it's important to kind of roll back the tape a little bit and start at what people learned about where our seafood comes from during the times of COVID lockdowns. As many of us learned during that time, not only that there was a farm not too far away or a fishing boat not too far away, and we got a firsthand view of the people who have their hands in the soil or in the water bringing us the food that we eat. Unfortunately, we seem to suffer from short-term memory loss. There is all the lessons we learned during COVID have, not all of it, but a lot of it has evaporated as we refocused our attention on convenience and availability, regardless of the cost. So I think one of the things I want to invite people to do is, even if you're not dealing with a lockdown situation, just remember that that farm that was down the road from you or that boat that was down the road from you, they're still there. They're still producing your food. They're still catching your fish. You just have lost touch with them. And the more in touch we are with those sources, the better chances we have of eating food that's better for us. It's better for the environment from which they come, and also better for those people whose hands brought us that food. Chances are they are getting paid a better price, or more of the money that they are getting paid is actually going to them instead of the middle of the chain that has become the usurper of power and profit over the last few decades. So going back a little bit and tapping into that memory is really important.
13: I am so glad you mentioned that, because what we saw after COVID, when we relied more on local producers, was a more resilient model that I would hope we would be working for. And to your point about detachment, in a recent interview you did, you said something really important. You said the more detached we are, the more in jeopardy we are.
14: But you're absolutely right. The more detached we are, the more in jeopardy we are, and the more in jeopardy our ecosystems are. And it's not easy for every single person who is living on this planet to have access to regionally or locally caught seafood. I get that. At the same time, one of the reasons that we've become so reliant on seafood in so many different places is, one, we've lost our access to some of the more traditional foods that we used to be able to eat in different regions. So we're looking for other foods to eat. I also don't want to deprive people of the amazing food that the ocean does provide us. But there is a way to get that without leaving a humongous footprint in our wake. There are many values-based businesses operating in this country that are bringing seafood to many different parts of the country where seafood was only accessible from the equivalent of factory farms or industrial scale boats. Today, the businesses that populate our local catch website, for example, are businesses the equivalent to the mom and pop shops that people were buying their stuff from during COVID, but they've learned to cost share with other businesses to make their seafood available even in the middle of the country. And so there is opportunity for us to still stay attached, to still learn about the sources of seafood, even if we're living in Iowa or in Nebraska or somewhere in the Rust Belt of the country and not necessarily the Sea Belt of the country. But those opportunities are available today when they weren't at the time that I stepped into my role at NAMA, where those businesses were just beginning to operate as community-supported fisheries that we learned from, of course, farmers operating community-supported agriculture. And now those businesses have flourished. They have grown into those that are not just offering CSFs, community-supported fisheries, but you can buy from them one-off if you wanted to, and they'll ship it directly to your door. Or in some cases, in the middle of Vermont, there's a couple who go and fish in Alaska and they bring their catch back to Vermont and people go to the parking lot and pick it up. And so there's so many more opportunities available to us today that there was before. Even a few short years back, COVID helped that, because some state-based regulations ended up changing where we had struggled. I'll give you the state of Rhode Island, for instance, the ocean state. that prohibited the sale of seafood from boats directly to restaurants. COVID hit and the doors were opened after years of struggling to change those policies. Suddenly, a pandemic changed those policies. So in Rhode Island, again, the ocean state, that's the irony for me, where you couldn't find the attachment to your seafood because it was prohibited. Suddenly, it's available. So whether you're in the ocean state or you're in the corn state, you can now be connected to your source of seafood, feel good about it, get it from fishing communities that are not only caring about the ocean, but also how they're treating that animal, the values that those farmers that we've gotten to know that bring to their chickens and their pigs and their lettuce and their tomatoes, these boats and fishing people are applying to the salmon and the cod and the shrimp and the crabs and the lobsters that they're bringing to our plates. So that attachment is possible. We just have to look for it.
13: I have to ask about the Rhode Island policy. How on earth did such a policy take hold in the first place where restaurants could not buy fish right off a local fisherman's boat?
14: That's a good question that I still don't know the answer to. I can give you another example of the city of Boston. When we first started the community-supported fisheries work that we were doing in around 2008, 2009, we wanted to have this one community-supported fisheries deliver to the Boston neighborhoods. We come to find out that even the city of Boston did not allow seafood on public property. And if you did allow it on public property, no other food could be present. That meant you couldn't have seafood at a farmer's market or a food festival. And we had to work to change that. And I wondered why Boston, the Bay State in this case, Massachusetts, the Bay State, why is it that that law exists to a boat that wants to sell directly to the customers, yet on Fridays, you can have a whole market full of seafood that's imported from wherever? Not trying to be xenophobic about this, but just pointing out the fact that some of these antiquated policies probably came into play at a time when someone flexed their power muscle. And no one was there to pay attention until there was an opportunity that arose. And we stood there and said, wait, why is it that that can happen, yet the boats that are landing right here can't sell their catch? We changed that policy. We worked with local, actually the organization that really was instrumental in our fight in Boston with the Sustainable Business Network of Massachusetts. We worked with them, and to our surprise, during Mayor Menino's reign, we ended up taking that ordinance back and making availability of seafood at farmers markets around the Boston neighborhoods possible. And this is the same thing we experienced with North Carolina. When I was down there back in the 2010s, when sale of seafood directly from the boats was not happening, and I was talking at a public hearing, and a county commissioner got up and said that all we were going to do was kill people. Like, do you think that fishermen are there to kill people? The last thing the fishing industry wants is the kind of disruption in our food value system that we've seen with mass production of lettuce and tomatoes. They are caring for the fish. They're making sure it's taken care of well. Yet those who benefit from controlling the seafood value chain have planted these policies, have planted these thoughts that we've had to undo and help people, in some cases, public officials, board of health, and other agencies to unlearn what lobbyists have taught them and have them experience what it really means to reconnect on a municipality by municipality to their source of seafood. At the time, you could ship seafood in the middle of the country and you couldn't sell it to the neighborhoods in Boston, which seemed really ridiculous to me.
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13: Let me take one break, Niaz, because I want to remind our listeners that if you're just joining us, you are tuned into Food Sleuth Radio, and today we are joined by Ms. Niaz Dori. She is the coordinating director for the North American Marine Alliance and has been serving in this role since 2008. Now, Niaz, I want to get back to this one question. Where does our seafood come from? And you mentioned something that's important, and that is the health focus. So I can see where there might be some questioning about, is everybody following the rules in terms of following care for their catch? Are they keeping it cold enough to keep it safe, et cetera? But I would think that the health departments around the country, and especially along the coastlines, would monitor that, would make sure that if you had a license to catch and sell fish to the public, that there would be some sort of inspection going on your boat to make sure that the fish are being held at a safe temperature. Is that what's going on?
14: Well, the shift in the system that we have been fighting for is to allow the boats to sell their catch directly. Up until that fight began, boats were only required to keep the fish as fresh as the dealer that they were selling it to wanted, and in the condition that that dealer would want it. So if you were catching, and I don't want to get too much in the weeds of it, but just to give you an example, here in the Northeast, if you were catching what's called groundfish, hake, haddock, cod, all those fish, all you had to do was gut it, gill it, put it on ice, and the dealer would get it from you. The health inspection would happen on the dealer's side. Their facilities had to be ASAP certified, which is, God, I can never remember what that acronym stands for.
13: Hazard Analysis Critical Control Point.
14: Yeah, that. But the boats weren't required to have that. Until you were beginning to sell directly to consumers, you were not required to do anything other than make sure your fish is kept on ice till you pass it on to your dealer. Now, when so many of the boats that we work with are selling directly to their consumers, they have created their own standards. They have created what would be their control points. We wrote up a whole document that we shared with the city of Boston and the state of Rhode Island's Board of Health to show them what fishermen were doing who did not want to sell to a middle of the chain entity and wanted to operate on their own, to guarantee for them that they were following the rules, because the last thing they want is to hurt anybody. So we had to do that. And I remember the first time in Boston, we were told the 2 days before the Boston Local Food Festival, where we thought we could have seafood, but we were told we couldn't. A couple of days before, I get a phone call from the Board of Health saying, we're going to let you guys do this. And we knew it was a test. And we had our ducks in order. We had all of our equipment there. We had all the thermometers there. The Board of Health inspectors came with their posture. I knew they were ready to catch somebody in something, but there was nothing wrong to catch anybody in. This is the moment that people in the fishing sector had been waiting for. They wanted to show that they could do even more than the processors and the middle of the chain was doing before. They wanted to show the care they shown for the animals when they caught it. They wanted to show people that the fish that comes directly from their boat actually looks different, doesn't smell like anything because it's still fresh. The rigor mortis is still there. So you know the fish just died not very long before that. This is the moment that they wanted to have, and they were not willing to let the wrong temperature destroy that moment for them. They're still not willing to let something like wrong handling of the fish to destroy that for them. That's why that movement continues to grow and lean further into the values that they've adopted. Otherwise, people would be getting sick right out of the gate, and you wouldn't have the expansion of the community-supported fisheries as it has been, and all the values-based seafood businesses that have grown since then. In 2011, I was given a keynote talk at the Business Alliance for Local Living Economies. I put up the first map from the Local Catch website. There was like maybe 13 red dots on it. And if you look at that website today, you will see that the map of where you can get seafood from, there's all the red dots that indicate all those businesses that are now doing things based on a set of values that they hold near and dear to their heart. That movement is growing. And all they want to do is show folks that you can get seafood that represents the same values that you want to be represented in your lettuce and your tomatoes and your pigs and your chickens. But now it's being represented in the seafood that you want to eat. And there is places where you can find that.
13: Yeah, foodborne illness is not good for the person who gets it, but it's also really bad for business.
14: Oh, for sure.
13: So congratulations to all who came together and worked on those food safety rules and regulations and all of those people who are following them. It keeps everybody healthy.
14: That's right.
13: All right. I wanted to mention again that Local Catch website. What is that in case people want to learn more?
14: Yeah, localcatch.org is the website. And there is a functionality in the website where you can put in your zip code. And the closest place where you can get seafood that's living up to those values, or at the minimum aspiring to live up to those values. We are not saying every single business is perfect, but honestly, I'm sitting here thinking about the alternatives of the Tysons and the Cargills and the Caterpillars, all of whom are now dabbling in seafood, by the way, and have been for a while. I see them and I see the fishing communities that maybe out of the, I forget how many, 9 values that are on the Local Catch website, some of those businesses are taking 5 of them. Their aspirations is to reach all those 9 values. I look at them and I see potential. I look at Cargill and ConAgra and Tyson and Caterpillar and all of those, and I see corporate takeover. I see corporate consolidation. I see what's happened to our pigs and our chickens and the way that they've been kept in captivity for so many decades. And I see the pollution and the health issues that comes from that and the food worker safety issues that comes with that. For me, hands down, I know who I would be supporting, even if they didn't tick all those 9 values.
13: Exactly. I want to touch on something you just mentioned, and that was captivity and pollution, because that leads me to think about farmed fish. And from my perspective, if somebody asks me, how do I select fish? I generally point consumers to the wild caught label, because I personally want to avoid farmed fish because of the research that I've done looking at when fish are in confinement. They are in close contact. There are opportunities for infection. I don't know what the percentage is, but they can be given antibiotics. And I've also investigated what farmed fish eat. And oftentimes it's a soy pellet, and that can be combined with some other unsavory ingredients. So my direction is to look towards the wild caught fish whenever possible. What do you want to say about farmed fish?
14: First of all, I agree with you in terms of directing people to wild fish, especially when it comes to the top 3 seafoods that are eaten in this country, or top 2 being shrimp and salmon, Atlantic salmon in particular. Whether you're eating wild fish or you're eating farmed fish, for us, there are 3 things that everyone has to keep in mind. There's issues of scale of operation, there is the issue of who owns it, and there is the issue of to what end. The scale of operation is really important. The industrial aquaculture, the factory fish farm world, is operating under the same guise that the factory land farm world has been operating. And even their rhetoric is the same. They say, we got to feed the world's growing population, and therefore we just need to grow more, kill more, all of this. And not surprisingly, they called this expansion of factory fish farming and factory fishing in general the Blue Revolution, which shouldn't be a surprise because it is modeled after the Green Revolution that brought us factory farms. So that's pretty clear to us. That scale of operation is unsustainable. We've seen it happen on land, and it is not going to be any different on the water. Having said that, aquaculture, farmed seafood, is not a new concept. Indigenous communities have been growing fish in conjunction with rice paddies, for example, for millennia. But they've done it at the right scale with the right level of care and for feeding their communities, and the facilities or those farms are controlled by the community. So the scale is the right scale, the operation being owned by the community rather than the multinational corporations just looking for a way to make more money is important. And the fact that they're doing it to feed their community instead of doing it to feed the global economies of scale is really important. So those are the three factors that we look for when someone says, hey, what about this farm? So what's the scale? Who owns it? And to what end? Much of the industrial fishing that we oppose is the wrong scale. It's pushing the boundaries of the environment. It is being controlled by those multinational corporations, and it's being raised to feed the global economies of scale. And their excuse is, we got to feed all these people. And the reality is, all those people knew how to feed themselves until we started to take their land away and their fishing rights away and their ability to process and sell their own food. You just get out of their way and they can feed themselves. So that's sort of our opinion on industrial aquaculture. We do work with aquaculturists or aquafarmers, as we call them, that are appropriately scaled. They're raising some finfish. A lot of them are in the shellfish bivalve business or kelp or seaweed business. But even in those cases, the scale is important. Who owns it is important. And to what end is important. There's a company called Cook Aquaculture, for example, that wanted to privatize thousands of acres of prime oyster water off the coast of North Carolina to control it for their own operations. Not up until not that long ago, Exxon and Shell were talking about privatizing thousands of acres of the ocean to grow so-called kelp for energy. All these issues come into play when we make our decisions. So to the extent that you can, eat on a small scale, eat seafood that you can identify the source of, venture towards wild as much as possible. And if you can find scale appropriate aquafarmers, then go for it.
13: We are going to have to close. I would love for you to come back and continue this conversation because there's so much more to talk about. But is there one last message you want to leave our listeners with?
14: I think the last message to leave folks with, eating seafood that is close to your values is really not that hard. Just don't be bullied by the blue washing of the industrial sector. They are there for making money and for building on their operations and profits. There are people out there who are there to feed you and to leave the smallest footprint on the ocean. They're there for you to find them. Make the effort and you will.
13: I will provide a link to the North American Marine Alliance website as well as Local Catch so that people can learn more. But I want to just thank our listeners for joining us. Remind everyone that Food Sleuth Radio is produced by Dan Hemmelgarn for KOPN in Columbia, Missouri. But most of all, I want to thank my guest, Ms. Niaz Dori, Coordinating Director for the North American Marine Alliance. Niaz, thank you so much for your work and for sharing time with us.
14: Thank you, Melinda. It's always good to talk with you, and let's do it again.
13: Absolutely.

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0: Molly Honey. It's great to have you back on The Point. And we're going to be talking about bird migration and their night flying today.
1: Yes, we are.
0: Yeah, thanks. So let's get right to the point and talk about the basics of bird migration. Why do birds migrate?
1: So birds are moving all around our great planet looking for resources. So whether that is nesting habitat or other birds to mate with or food sources or just comfortable temperatures in which to hang out, birds need all of those different habitat features. And so sometimes they seek those by traveling to different places throughout the year.
0: Sounds like some humans I know too. Do all birds migrate?
1: Not every species migrates, and we have some species here, like the American robin, that live here year-round, and then some species are migratory. Some of them, every member of the species migrates. Sometimes, if there are a lot of resources available one winter, they might stick around for that winter and migrate the following winter if food is more scarce. Some species migrate from higher elevations to lower elevations and not necessarily different latitudes. So it depends on the species, depends on the year, depends on the individual even.
0: Depends on what they need and what they want.
1: Totally.
0: Got it. You've mentioned that they usually migrate during the night. Why?
1: Yeah, it's most common for migratory species to be traveling at night. Often that is because of more predictable weather patterns. There are fewer predators around at nighttime, and they can just kind of set it and forget it, get started. And then they also use the stars to navigate.
0: Well, that's what you mentioned. They use the stars. So are they affected when it gets really cloudy?
1: They can be. Mm-hmm. Storms and clouds can get in the way of their navigation. Many birds do also have sort of an internal compass kind of connected to the magnetic poles of the planet. So even if it's cloudy, those magnetic forces are still in place and they can still kind of hone in on that.
0: So they don't need a compass. It's kind of already built in.
1: Right.
0: Oh, mm-hmm. That's fascinating. Are they impacted by smoke?
1: Yeah, they can be navigation-wise, but then also just respiratory systems are affected by smoke. So if we had a later fire season, that could be a negative impact on migration.
0: I can imagine. And one of the reasons you're here is they prefer to travel by night. How do they migrate?
1: So they are using the sun, the stars, Earth's magnetic fields, landmarks, if they've made that journey before, even smells to be able to follow the pattern, the same migratory pattern that their previous generations have traveled.
0: And so if we've messed up the environment, that could impact their migration.
1: It can, yeah. Mm-hmm.
0: And I'm talking about smells and not just night lights that we'll be talking about in a minute, but also pollution. Mm-hmm. That would impact their smelling senses.
1: Yep. Yeah. Damming rivers, changing the topography of the land, that can make big differences as well.
0: Wow. Do they have to prepare? Do they have to pack up? Do they have to get an emergency box that they kind of can use along the way?
1: Yeah. Birds go through quite a few physiological changes that can prepare them for migration. And we've had a couple of birds in our wildlife hospital at Think Wild who, while getting x-rays for other reasons, we noticed huge fat stores on their bodies. So they're kind of packing on the pounds. Well, grams to prepare for migration. So they have a little bit of extra fat stores, a little extra fuel to beef up in all ways.
0: I was just listening to radio shows talking about bears and how bears pack it on for the wintertime too.
1: Mm-hmm. Yep. Yeah. It's fat bear season and fat bird season too.
0: So they eat a little bit more. They might grow more feathers so they stay warmer. Now they're ready to go. What happens when they travel?
1: So they set off. Sometimes these are birds that have made the same journey year after year. Some birds of prey can live 20 to 40 years. So they're making this journey over and over and over again. Sometimes they're juveniles who've never made the trip before at all. And that instinctual compass and just kind of drive to do what their genetics are telling them to do.
0: So they don't go with their parents?
1: Not always.
0: They could.
1: Just, yeah, sometimes they do migrate in groups, but not all the time.
0: Ooh, that would be a long trip because some of them travel how far?
1: Oh, thousands of miles. There are some birds that travel from Central Oregon all the way down to Central and Southern America, all the way down to as far as like Paraguay. And
0: well, you mentioned the osprey rainforest. Does that. Yeah. Mm-hmm. Wow, I think that's fascinating. Do they spend a lot of time over water? Are there birds that fly just over water?
1: There are, yeah. Some seabirds will spend most of their lives over water, like we were talking about the wandering albatross before this interview. And then there are birds that cross from like the eastern U.S. all the way across the Gulf into South America. So it can be a many days over water kind of journey before they can take a break.
0: I can just envision that right now. They just keep flapping their wings and just keep going. And I bet they're looking for wind drafts that can help them, yes?
1: Yeah, certainly. Yep. Take advantage of those weather patterns and hope that it's not hurricane season.
0: So the primary reason we're chatting is because we as human beings can help them during their migration. So tell us how.
1: Yeah, so as humans, we've made some negative impacts on our habitat and our ecosystem, and it's kind of our responsibility to make things easier for birds and especially when they're migrating, when we can. So some things that we can do, we can turn off lights at night. Having really bright lights, especially if they're pointing upwards, can be disorienting for birds, can cause them to crash into windows or end up in urban areas when they should be stopping over in forests and parks. We can also, during the day, we can treat our windows so that the reflection is broken up. It's less obvious. It's less, looks less like they're being reflected, more of their habitat, so they can, instead of crashing into that window, see those dots or stickers or decals on the window and avoid a window collision.
0: So that's what somebody can do, is put decals on there. And is there a full covering that someone can put on their window to avoid that reflection?
1: I mean, you can use a full outer shade or screen or something like that. And then on the surface of the window, there are like sheets of little dots that you can install. It just leaves behind a little dot every 2 inches. It's pretty hard to see for people, but birds, it breaks up that reflection, so it's more obvious that they're looking at a window and not more habitat.
0: And where would one go to find those?
1: There's Feather Friendly, I believe, and then there's a couple of different businesses that make those.
0: And it sounds like humans can also make their environment a restful place or a place for them to rest and refuel. How does one do that?
1: Yeah, best way to do that is to plant lots of native plants. Even if you have a small yard or even balcony space, having native flowering plants that have seed heads on them. I've got little goldfinches on my sunflowers every morning, taking advantage of the seeds left behind.
0: Sweet.
1: We're moving into fall, but we don't have to clean up all of our gardens yet. It's best to wait until spring and let those resources stay so that any bird stopping over or even a winter resident can.
0: So leaving those wilted plants is a good idea.
1: Mm-hmm.
0: It can provide food.
1: Yeah, those echinacea flower seed heads and black-eyed Susan and sunflowers and all these beautiful flowers from the summer.
0: Can I leave my snapdragons out and will they feed off of those?
1: Yeah, they likely will. Yeah. Native plants, they're more likely to know that they're food sources, but any seeding plant is a good one.
0: Oh, I like that. I'm not going to have to clean up my garden on my balcony. I like that.
1: And rose hips, those bright red fruits that roses create are really high in vitamin C and sugars. And so birds can take advantage of those throughout the winter.
0: Do they eat at night?
1: Yeah, they'll eat anytime they need to rest.
0: We also need to protect birds from our pets, correct?
1: Mm-hmm.
0: So that means...
1: So we recommend keeping dogs on leashes, keeping cats indoors whenever possible. If you have a cat that must be outside, we recommend catios or taking your cat on a leashed walk, or at the very least, keeping them inside from dusk until dawn when those migratory birds are more active.
0: Great information. Now, there is a wildlife hotline. Why would one call?
1: Yeah, so Think Wild in Central Oregon, we have a wildlife hospital, so we can provide medical care if an animal needs it. You might call the wildlife hotline if you find a bird that you think is injured, window strike, if you suspect a bird hit a window, if you know that a pet caught a bird or an animal, you can give us a call about that. We find wildlife that have been tangled up in things. So soccer season is coming, and so soccer nets can be a hazard for animals, garden netting, glue traps, all kinds of things like that.
0: That's great, because I have a friend who kind of saved a bird, and we didn't know where to call. And there is a number. What is the number?
1: Yeah, our hotline number is 541-241-8680.
0: And I'll announce that again at the end. I know I had a bird that I don't think it ran into a window, but it knocked itself out. But I wasn't sure that it had been killed.
1: Mm-hmm.
0: And so I put it in a box outside, and like within an hour, it was up and about and moving. So birds recuperate.
1: They can. We do recommend any bird that has lost consciousness or you suspect they've run into something, that you do stick them in a box and call us. Even birds that fly away sometimes do have internal damage, and so we'd rather give them medical care and make sure that they're 100% before we send them back to the wild.
0: That's wonderful. I didn't know about that. That is something I will definitely use. So in closing today, what is the last message you really want our listeners to take away?
1: I think it's just important to know

0: Why is it important to care about our wildlife?
1: I think wildlife has an intrinsic value to our ecosystem. Biodiversity is what makes our planet so spectacular, and why we live in Central Oregon is to share this amazing landscape with the other amazing creatures that live here. So I think doing what we can to mitigate the negative impacts we have on our ecosystem is really an important part about being human.
0: I think so, too. And I think it's going to help our health, too.
1: Yeah. I mean, I feel better when I sit outside and listen to the birds in the morning, that's for sure.
0: I do want to keep them around.
1: Yeah.
0: Molly Honia, thank you so much for your time today. I'll look forward to talking to you in the spring when they start to migrate home.
1: Yeah, sounds good. Thanks, Carolyn.
0: Thanks. And that was my conversation with Molly Honia from Think Wild. More information about the organization can be obtained by going to thinkwildco.org. And the phone number, the hotline for Think Wild is 541-241-8680. 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
4: 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Four Choices Trivia. How much do you know about your home, Central Oregon, and the Pacific Northwest? Governor Tom McCall earned a degree in what discipline from the University of Oregon in 1936? Your four choices are A, journalism, B, history, C, English literature, D, economics.
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0: The answer is A. Before serving as the 13th governor of Oregon from 1967 to 1975, and before stints in radio and newspapers, Tom McCall graduated from the University of Oregon with a degree in journalism in 1936. High Desert Four Choices Trivia is researched, written, voiced, and produced by Mike Fisher.
1: And thanks, Mike Fisher. Ahead of major elections, the Oregon nonprofit Rural Organizing Project publishes its STAND guide. That's an acronym for Small Town Actions for a New Democracy. The following is a segment of a story that Aletha Billings, news director at KBOO, produced for Oregon Community Media. Here is her presentation.
2: It's election season in Oregon, and that means democracy groups around the state are working to get voters informed before they cast their ballots this November. Rural Organizing Project is no different. I'm joined on the show today by Elias Ronay-Derning from ROP to talk about their recently released STAND guide. Welcome to the show, Elias.
3: Thanks so much for having me.
2: Yeah, thank you for being here. For folks who don't know, what is Rural Organizing Project?
3: Rural Organizing Project is a nonprofit organization that works all over the state of Oregon. We're a

0: network-based group. So we are made up of about 95 volunteer-run and self-directed organizations in rural and small towns all over the state. And each group is committed to advancing democracy and human dignity. So when an election rolls around, we are working hard to make sure everyone in our network and beyond has the tools they need to be able to be informed and to be able to participate.
1: So each election year brings us a new issue of the STAND Guide, which stands for Small Town Action for a New Democracy. Give us an overview. What is in the STAND Guide this year?
0: So the STAND Election Guide is created by small town Oregonians for small town Oregonians. And we know that rural Oregonians really value our freedom. And we know that without democracy, we aren't going to have as much freedom. We kind of, as ROP, are always holding this possibility of a more perfect union. And so we recognize that our current systems are not perfect and have never been perfect. But in Oregon, we really believe we should choose the leaders who make decisions about our daily lives. And we want to continue to be able to do that. So this guide breaks down some real everyday concerns that we're hearing from across rural communities. Why are my bills so high? Why is it so hard to make ends meet? And connects the dots between the decisions that we're making when we go to the grocery store and the decisions that we're going to be making on the ballot this November, or before if you're voting early, which we definitely recommend.
1: How do you go about deciding what to publish in this guide?
0: Small Town Actions for a New Democracy is not about Democrats or Republicans. It's about rural values of human dignity and democracy. And it's shaped through conversations that we're having with teachers, with pastors, with farmers and farm workers, and everyday Oregonians who care deeply about thriving rural communities. And so over the course of the summer and even in the spring, we're talking with folks about what are the issues of top concern to you? What do you see as information that people are going to need to be able to effectively engage in the election? And we wrap that up into just a single sheet of newsprint that has the things that rose to the top from all of those different conversations. So as I said, there's this information about how we're struggling to meet our basic needs. It also includes some real concrete details about what we're spending money on instead as a nation. So the world's 500 richest people made more than $250 billion in just one day off the war in Iran. And when we look at these two things next to each other, it becomes really obvious that while most Americans don't approve of the war, the U.S. is spending almost $42 million every hour on the war in Iran. And if we took that money and we voted with our values and participated all year round in our democratic process, we could be putting those millions of dollars every hour into our schools, into our medical centers that are shutting down or stopping services, into our roads, into public transportation. Like, the sky is almost the limit in terms of what we could be spending if we were stewarding our resources in a way that really benefited working people.
1: Is there anything that makes this year's STAND Guide different than the ones that ROP has published in the past?
0: So we put these out every 2 years. I think this is probably our 13th or 14th guide. Over the last couple of years, we've really been hearing people asking for really nuts and bolts basics of what's happening. The first page is really about who represents us and what city council members, county commissioners, what they're responsible for, so people can understand better, who would be qualified for this? What are they even going to be making decisions around? And then on the inside, this year we have a new graphic that we've never had before that really walks folks through the process of what happens to your ballot from even before you receive it. Our voter registration deadline is the 13th of October this year. So get registered. If you go to standelectionguide.org, you can find the link to register to vote. You can also Google Secretary of State and get to the same place. Get registered, and then you're in the very secure voter system, and they will send you a ballot, and then you can take your ballot. And it walks you through each step of how does this get counted? How can I be sure that the process is working? It also has a graphic that explains kind of how to fill out your ballot, how to make sure to sign it on the envelope. Lots of really just nuts and bolts so that folks that aren't, unfortunately, are often not learning this in school can participate if they don't have a parent or a loved one that can show them how to do it.
1: That was Elias Ronay-Durning from Rural Organizing Project speaking with me about the recently released STAND Guide. That stands for Small Town Action for a New Democracy. More information is online at standelectionguide.org. 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
2: And I want to thank Althea and Elias for their time. 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And I want to thank you all for tuning in to the Friday edition of The Point. 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But I'm not going to be ending our show right away with Nicholas Payton and Zigabugaloo. Claire Meredith will be returning next Friday. And in keeping in line with Claire's closing message to not forget to love one another, I thought this following song appropriate as we enter the last month of this election year. There is so much animosity and nasty comments directed to people who have different opinions than our own. I sometimes wonder if we really do want equity, fairness, and calm. And this song serves to remind me that more is accomplished when we work together.

0: And again, that's the end of the Friday edition on KPOV. Have a lovely day and a great weekend.
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2: 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I'm your host and producer, Dan Roberts. 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In today's edition, you'll hear reports from Germany's Radio Deutsche Welle, NHK Japan, and Radio Havana, Cuba. We will begin with Germany's Radio Deutsche Welle. As the U.S.-Canada trade war escalates, a Trump ban on numerous products from Canada has just come into effect. Trump says that Canada will come and apologize and remove their retaliatory tariffs. An interview with Lawrence Herman, an international trade lawyer from Canada. He says Canada will not come back and say that they are sorry. Canada sends about 70% of its exports to the U.S., but many of the materials and components in those products are from the U.S. sources, thus an economic slowdown on both sides. Canada has been cementing new trade relations with the European Union. Lawrence says Canada will not become a member of the European Union, as was recently speculated. He says trade with the United States will not end, but there will be many difficulties until Trump leaves office. Germany's Radio Deutsche Welle.
3: A new escalation in the trade battle between Donald Trump and Canadian Prime Minister Mark Carney. The U.S. has gone ahead with a ban on the imports of some Canadian products. Now, that import ban came in at 1 minute past midnight. The ban covers goods, including alcohol, dairy products, and motorcycles, and follows months of tariffs and retaliation between the two countries. At $1 billion, the value of the products affected is small compared with the roughly $870 billion in annual U.S.-Canadian trade. But politically, it is another step up in a dispute that has become increasingly personal. And Donald Trump says that he now expects Carney's government to back down.
4: I think what's going to happen is over the next 3 or 4 weeks, they're going to come to us and they're going to say, we're going to get rid of all the tariffs. We're going to win everything. We even have Lake Ontario is now Lake America. And that's been done, by the way, that actually just got done. He told me. It was just completed. But they're going to come in and they're going to say, sir, we are sorry. They've treated the United States very, very badly. I think a deal will be made, but it's got to be a fair deal.
3: And joining us now from Toronto is Lawrence Herman. He's one of Canada's most experienced international trade lawyers. He served as a Canadian diplomat, including at the United Nations and the GATT, G-A-T-T. That's the predecessor of the World Trade Organization, and he has spent more than 5 decades working on international trade law and Canada-U.S. economic relations. He's now a senior fellow at the C.D. Howe Institute. Let me ask you about what President Trump says. He says that within 3 or 4 weeks, Canada is going to come back and effectively say, we're sorry. Mark Carney came to office promising to stand up to Donald Trump. So is this now as much a contest over who backs down first as it is a trade dispute?
5: Well, it's a bit of both, I would think. Let me just comment on what you said a minute ago. Canada is not going to go back to the table and say we're sorry. There is no way that that's going to happen. Look, I'm not a politician, but I follow these things very closely as an international trade lawyer, and I've been involved in Canada-US matters for a long time. Canada is not going to apologize and somehow become a supplicant of the United States. Canada is going to resist these aggressive actions by the United States. And at some point, we don't know when, but at some point, we may get back to the table with the Americans. But for the present and for the medium term, and maybe even for the long term, there's not going to be a trade agreement. There are not going to be trade talks between Canada and the United States. What happens after the midterms is a question. But I don't think, even if the Democrats regain control of one or both houses of Congress, it's not going to change the aggressive attitudes of the Trump administration towards Canada. And Canada, without some indication of a respectful attitude on the part of the Americans, is not going to go back to the table with this MAGA team in the White House.
3: Let's talk about numbers for a moment. Canada sends about 70% of its exports to the United States. I mean, given that imbalance, how much leverage does Carney really have?
5: Well, when you say 70% of our exports go to the United States, you have to understand that a lot of those products, let's say the automotive sector, a lot of those products are made up of a huge percentage of American goods that have been incorporated into an automobile, let's say, that is exported from Canada. So that 70% notion is quite misleading. Yes, 70% of our exports go to the United States, but because of the integrated trade arrangements, at least up until now, a huge percentage of those products are American components. So, yes, there's that factor, but in fact, the Canadian component of that trade is much, much smaller, which means, if you want to stand back and think about it, we're not as exposed to this trade war as many in the White House might think. And Canada, as you well know, in Germany and in Europe, Canada has been diversifying, and we are cementing trade relations with the European Union. As you witnessed last week when Mr. Carney was in Strasbourg, it's a very important arrangement that Canada has with Europe. We're strengthening our ties with the EU on a whole range of things, as you would have seen when Ms. von der Leyen offered Canada associate membership, which is not really going to happen. But what will happen will be much closer ties between Canada and Europe. Indeed, it's been happening already. Canada is buying 12 submarines manufactured by ThyssenKrupp. We've indicated that we're going to buy the Global Eye aircraft surveillance system that is produced by Gripen in Sweden. There are a range of things that are happening now tying Canada more closely with Europe. And that has not only commercial implications, commercial benefits, but geopolitical implications as well. So the Canada-Europe connections are going to be very important in the future. Now look, trade with Europe is not going to replace our trade with the United States. They're the largest global economy, the most powerful country in the world. We will trade with the United States under more difficult circumstances. It'll take a while, as I indicated earlier, for this to work itself out, probably after Trump leaves office. But the Canada-EU connection, which is now entering a new dimension, is going to be very important for both continents, both Canada and Europe.
3: Lawrence Herman, Mr. Herman, good talking with you. We appreciate you sharing your insights with us tonight. Thank you.
2: 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They're also available at most podcast sites, as is the Shortwave Report. I highly recommend listening online to the entire interview called Trump Bans $1 Billion in Canadian Imports. On to NHK World Radio Japan. Tokyo experienced a record-breaking 31 consecutive days of rain. Japan continues to run nuclear power plants but still has no place to permanently store the waste. Trump says that South Korea is investing in 8 new nuclear power plants in the U.S. as well as an LPG pipeline in Alaska. South Korea denies agreeing to the pipeline. At the United Nations General Assembly, North Korea insisted on its right to remain a nuclear-armed state. The United Nations Secretary General Guterres is concerned over the lack of progress in nuclear disarmament. Also at the United Nations, the Nepalese Prime Minister blamed the devastating floods on global warming, which his country is not responsible for. NHK Japan.
6: Tuesday marks the 31st day in a row that it has rained in central Tokyo. That's the longest streak since records began. The Japan Meteorological Agency says a stationary autumn rain front is drenching wide areas from northern to western Japan. Wet conditions persist mainly along the Pacific coast of eastern Japan. The previous record for consecutive days of rain was set in 2019. An observation station is located in a park north of the Imperial Palace. The figure shows days when rain was observed, even if the weather was sunny at other times of the day.
7: I'm feeling down since it's been raining like this nonstop.
6: Some areas of the southern Kanto region have recorded about 3 times their average rainfall in the past month. Japan has been running nuclear reactors for decades, but still doesn't have a permanent place to put the waste. Now, the city of Hitachi Omiya, north of Tokyo, has agreed to let the government study whether it's a viable site.
8: I have decided to accept the central government request to conduct the initial phase of a survey after careful consideration.
6: Mayor Suzuki Sadayuki says finding a disposal site is an urgent national issue, and this could help the city survive. The first phase, called a literature survey, involves studying local records. Experts have done that in 4 municipalities so far. Hitachi Omiya is the second to accept a survey at the central government's request. On the streets of Hitachi Omiya, reactions have been mixed.
9: A disposal site must be decided somewhere, so the survey is necessary.
10: The project will affect the future of the city. I'm worried this survey will cause people to leave the city.
6: U.S. President Donald Trump says South Korea has agreed to invest in energy infrastructure projects in the United States, including a liquefied natural gas pipeline in Alaska. But Seoul's account of the project differs on some details.
11: Today we're thrilled to announce one of the largest energy infrastructure investments in American history, thanks to the agreements my administration has secured with the Republic of Korea.
6: He says the South Korean government has decided to invest in the construction of a gas-fired power plant in Texas and 8 nuclear power plants in the U.S., in addition to the Alaska pipeline. It's the first round of $350 billion worth of investment Seoul has pledged to make in the U.S. That's part of a deal clinched last year in exchange for Washington lowering its additional tariffs on South Korean imports to 15%. But South Korean media are pointing to some differences in understanding between the two sides over the projects. The South Korean government says it is still considering the Alaska pipeline project, and a final decision is yet to be made. A North Korean diplomat says the country's status as a nuclear-armed state is irreversible. He made the remarks in a speech at the United Nations General Assembly. North Korean Vice Foreign Minister Kim Song-gyeom spoke in New York on Monday. Kim criticized the United States, Japan, and South Korea over their trilateral security cooperation. He said the Korean Peninsula and the surrounding area are faced with extreme instability due to an increase in military confrontations from the U.S. and its followers. He also referenced what he called persistent hostility toward North Korea. Kim said his country's defensive capabilities curb the risk of an armed conflict. He stressed that North Korea's status as a nuclear weapons state can never be reversed in any circumstances or by any means. In his address to the General Assembly last year, Kim focused on his country's rejection of denuclearization. The United Nations Secretary General has expressed a strong sense of crisis at the lack of progress in global efforts toward nuclear disarmament. He's urging the nuclear powers to return to dialogue to prevent any use of a nuclear weapon. On Tuesday, Antonio Guterres spoke at the plenary meeting of the International Day for the Total Elimination of Nuclear Weapons. He warned that nuclear arsenals are being updated and expanded.
12: We meet at the most dangerous nuclear moment since the end of the Cold War. 81 years after Hiroshima and Nagasaki, nuclear weapons continue to cast a shadow over humanity.
6: Guterres pointed out that the nuclear arms reduction treaty between the United States and Russia expired in February of this year. He also noted that the review conference for the Treaty on the Non-Proliferation of Nuclear Weapons held in May was unable to reach a consensus on a substantive outcome. He describes those setbacks as not simply diplomatic disappointments, but warning signals. Japanese Ambassador to the United Nations Yamazaki Kazuyuki spoke about Japan's commitment to the Comprehensive Nuclear Test Ban Treaty, or CTBT, and to its early entry into force. Yamazaki also pledged that Japan will expand efforts to pass on to future generations the lessons it learned from Hiroshima and Nagasaki. The Chinese representative's speech justified Beijing's nuclear armament. He said it is an indispensable force in deterring nuclear warfare and safeguarding world peace and security and global strategic stability.
13: Nepal's prime minister has blamed global warming for the catastrophic floods. In a speech Thursday at the UN General Assembly, Balendra Shah called on countries to take action on climate change. He pointed out the disaster was not just a local tragedy.
14: It was a warning to the world, and I ask you today, have we really heard that warning? Those who have historically contributed more to the problem and those with greater capacity to respond must do more.
13: Shah said Nepal is paying a colossal price, although its share of global greenhouse gas emissions is less than 0.1%. He said poor countries will need substantial grant-based support if climate-related disasters destroy their infrastructure.
2: 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On shortwave, they're heard at 10 p.m. Pacific Daylight Time at 11800 or on the web at www.nhk.or.jp. 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Box 1162, Willits, California, 95490. I am truly grateful for the donations. 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And if you're listening on a public radio station, please support them as well. We will conclude with Radio Havana, Cuba. Last weekend at the United Nations, the Cuban foreign minister denounced multidimensional hostilities from the United States. On this Tuesday, the United States issued new regulations and sanctions to further strangle the nation and people of Cuba. China reaffirmed its strong support for Cuba. British Foreign Secretary Ed Miliband addressed critics of the labor policy on the plight of Palestinians and announced actions against Israeli settlements. Ed, however, failed to support those charged with terrorism for carrying signs expressing support for Palestinian action. Radio Havana, Cuba.
15: Cuban Foreign Minister Bruno Rodriguez denounced at the United Nations on Saturday that his country is facing a multidimensional aggression by the U.S. government. Since January 2026, he said, this aggression has intensified and become more cruel and dangerous with the establishment of an energy blockade that, through intimidation and coercion, prohibits all countries from exporting fuel to Cuba. This amounts to a naval blockade classified under international law as an act of war. During his address to the general debate of the 81st session of the United Nations General Assembly over the weekend, said, through successive measures, the U.S. government has progressively added prohibitions affecting all countries regarding products and services that cannot be exported or transported to Cuba. Cuba's top diplomat pointed out that more than 7,000 containers have been detained at various ports, many containing food, medicines, and medical devices, or even belonging to private Cuban companies. He said it is an extraordinary and unprecedented move. A superpower unilaterally deprives all states of the right to export whatever products they wish to the country that they choose, while comprehensively and consistently violating the freedom of trade and navigation. They go to the extreme of pressuring sovereign governments to forego medical services that they have requested from us for the benefit of their own people. Services provided altruistically by Cuban professionals. They do this simply because the U.S. government opposes such cooperation, regardless of the impact or harm inflicted on the people left without free, quality medical care, depriving them, in other words, of a fundamental human right. He said, it is not collateral damage. It is a policy deliberately designed to strike Cuban families where it hurts most, to hinder their well-being, and to wound the dignity of the people. Bruno Rodriguez recalled that the President of the United States declared in that very hall at the General Assembly of the United Nations just a few days before that Cuba is a failed state. He said, if that were the case, why did they have to impose a fuel blockade? Why did they implement secondary sanctions? Why do they have to threaten, persecute, and pressure every state on the planet not to have relations with Cuba? And Cuba's foreign minister warned the global community that the threat of the use of military force against Cuba persists. He said, we reject the Monroe Doctrine and its corollaries, just as we repudiate any attempt at militarization, intervention, or imperialist domination in Latin America and the Caribbean, a region proclaimed a zone of peace in Havana in 2014. The U.S. Department of the Treasury's Office of Foreign Assets Control, OFAC, issued new regulations yesterday, Tuesday, affecting or prohibiting certain financial transactions and travel to Cuba. These measures are part of the policy of strangulation and collective punishment implemented by the United States government against the Cuban people, grounded in the executive order of May the 1st. Among the decisions announced by OFAC yesterday are prohibiting citizens under U.S. jurisdiction from traveling to Cuba to participate in or organize professional meetings or conferences. This becomes effective today, September the 30th. Also prohibiting group educational travel, people-to-people educational travel, which was previously authorized by OFAC. And effective September the 30th, Cuba-related educational travel by people subject to U.S. jurisdiction, U.S. citizens, must take place under the auspices of an organization subject to U.S. jurisdiction, and almost all travelers must be accompanied by a representative of the sponsoring organization. China reaffirmed its firm support for Cuba yesterday, Monday, regardless of changes in the international landscape, marking the 66th anniversary of the establishment of diplomatic relations between China and Cuba. Responding to a question from a reporter from Prensa Latina news agency in Beijing, Chinese Foreign Ministry spokesperson Jiao Zhangkun stated that the country will pursue a path of socialist development and suited to the national conditions and firmly support the strong and safeguarding of the national sovereignty of the largest island of the Antilles, Cuba. British Foreign Secretary Ed Miliband has told that millions of people who were moved and outraged by the plight of the Palestinian people, that we hear you, and you are right. In his address to the Labour Party conference in Liverpool, the Foreign Secretary used his first speech in his role to indicate a new approach to foreign policy in the UK, working with like-minded countries to build coalitions on big global issues, he said. Miliband warned that the UK's foreign policy will now be reset after Andy Burnham replaced Keir Starmer as Prime Minister. He said, I want to say to the millions of people in this country and indeed elsewhere who have been moved and outraged by the plight of the Palestinian people, we hear you, you are right. And under Andy's leadership, we have reset our approach. We call out ethnic cleansing by the settler terrorists in the West Bank. We call out the evidence of war crimes in Gaza. We call out Israel's illegal occupation of Palestine. And we match words with actions. This comes after, earlier this month, Miliband declared that the Israeli occupation of Palestinian territory was illegal and announced both comprehensive sanctions on Israeli settlements and a ban on all arms licenses and exports that materially contribute to the occupation. France and Canada followed Britain in banning the Israeli settlement goods in a diplomatic coup for the Burnham government. Despite Miliband's praise for people who pushed the government to take a different stance on Palestine, the government is under pressure to reverse the ban on direct action group Palestine Action, which was implemented under Starmer's premiership. Around 150 people were arrested on Sunday and overnight into Monday outside the Labour conference in Liverpool for holding placards saying, I oppose genocide, I support Palestine Action. Lindsay German, the convener of Stop the War Coalition, which has organized nationwide protests against Israel's genocide in Gaza, responded to Miliband's speech by saying, for nearly 3 years, our pro-Palestine movement has brought hundreds of thousands of people onto the streets of the UK, demanding the British government ends its complicity in the Gaza genocide and stop arming Israel. German said that Miliband's silence on Palestine Action and on the government's attack on the right to protest is in danger of appearing hypocritical. If he truly believes in his responsibility to leave the world a better place than when he would have joined us in demanding Burnham and the Home Secretary deproscribe Palestine Action, he must reverse the legislation that now criminalizes large amounts of people, previously lawful protest, and drop the charges.
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22: Here is your KPOV Daily Report for Friday, October 2nd, 2026. Deschutes County districting maps are front and center for this year's county elections. Measure 9-185 occupies 56 pages of the newest Deschutes County voters pamphlet. In what seems to be a nationwide trend, the proposed new map of voting districts for all statewide election races has local politicians, business owners, advocacy groups, and residents offering a wide range of perspectives, both pro and con. Local officials cannot recall a time when there has been more comments on a single issue. This is the third consecutive general election in Deschutes County where voters have been asked to change the structure of the county's governing board, resulting in a dramatic shift in election outcomes. While the county commission races purport to be nonpartisan, the district map question is highly polarized along party lines. In true Oregon fashion, this heated debate has driven a new movement towards ranked choice voting, a more equitable system that would make it easier for independent candidates to win elections without partisan backing. Either way, it's going to be an interesting election year for all of us. The Humane Society of Central Oregon is offering 50% off all dog adoption fees through October 10th. This comes in the wake of a recent uptick in animals needing rehoming or rescue from difficult living situations or medical crisis. These seasonal adoption promotions are helping to expand access to adoptable pets by providing financial assistance and pet care support to prospective adopters. HSCO Executive Director Amber Kristoff contends, quote, "There is no one right age to adopt. Our client care team can help adopters find the dog that fits their household style," unquote. As part of Barktober, each dog adoption includes spay and neuter surgery, age-appropriate vaccinations, a microchip, collar, ID tag, and leash. HSCO's standard adoption process still applies, and required dog licensing fees are separate from the adoption fee. Available dogs can be viewed at hsco.org. HSCO is located at 61170 Southeast 27th Street in Bend and is open Tuesday through Saturday from 10 a.m. to 5:30 p.m. Finally, take a moment to breathe, let go of some stressful part of your week, and welcome in what promises to be a fabulous weekend in beautiful Central Oregon. For KPOV, this has been the Daily Report, written and compiled by Hubby Levy and voiced by Dan Crossman.

And good morning, y'all. Happy Friday to you. This is Jim. I'm here with the Guitar Showcase for you on another Friday morning. Beautiful day outside. Going to be a little warm. We're pretty excited about that. Also, wanted to let you know today's playlist is going to be somewhat theme-free. At least, hopefully, we'll see how that plays out. And in terms of the playlist, you know, we've got quite a few different pickers. The first couple of sets are going to be related to acoustic players for the most part, and then it just kind of goes off the rails. So I hope you enjoy the relaxed version of today's show. A couple of things I want to remind you about. First and foremost is thanks to Breedlove Guitars and Cascades Oregon Symphony for supporting KPOV. 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And, you know, just a few of the names that are going to be on the playlist today, kind of featuring a little bit Blake and the Music from my friend Blake Lowry Evans. Also in a set, some John McLaughlin, Tommy Emmanuel, and then Stephen Stills. We got some more Arlen Roth. I think we played some last week, so we got even more there. We've got some David Bromberg, Band of Blackie Ranchette, Susan Tedeschi, the Allman Brothers Band, the B.B. King Blues Band, Beautiful South, the Bobs, and a whole bunch more for you. So really kind of excited about that. And like I say, I just wanted to remind you too, the 2026 Fall Pledge Drive for KPOV begins on October 14th and ends on October 23rd. And the main focus, the main feature, the main thing that we want to talk to you about during this pledge drive is the three S's, which would be support, share, and sustain. So having said that, there'll be more I get to talk to you about that pledge drive coming up. But in the meantime, I'm going to get this set started with this brand new track from Blake Evans and the Music. And this tune is titled Reminisce from the album Reminisce.

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Again, my name is Jim, and this is the Guitar Showcase. 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Again, so thank you for listening, and thank you for supporting us and voting for KPOV. We greatly appreciate that. All right. Let's see. We're going to back up, let you know what we played in the set, and then come right back to some other things. The last track we heard was titled El Grunion El Gato. It was from the acoustic album by Blake Lowry Evans. Ahead of that, we heard the song Djangoology, and it featured Frank Vignola and Vinny Raniolo. This is from the Accomplice One album by Tommy Emmanuel. So three guitar players on that track. Ahead of that, we heard the song Amy and Joseph. That was from the Promise album by John McLaughlin. And we started the set with a brand new tune from Blake Lowry Evans. This tune is titled Reminiscence, and also the name of the album. And just a quick mention of our opening number there. That was the album produced by my friend Blake Evans. I believe this may be his 10th or 12th album. I worked with Blake back in the day at TJ's, and he's been playing music for over 20 years up in this area, and he was also playing in the Bay Area for a long time as well. He's currently working for a music school here in town, teaching. He's a great guy, a great dad, and a great husband, and a true great friend. Look for him playing with the local band Chew Toy. Go, Blake. Get after it. One more thing I just want to let you know, too. Coming up later in the day, from noon until the end of the day. At noon, we've got Variable Velocity. At 2 p.m., it's a show, Dig This, with Ricky Lee. It's always a lot of fun. At 4 p.m., it's time for Sonic Rainbow, which is now a two-hour show, 4 to 6. At 6, we've got The Day Tripper with K-Spotter. At 8 o'clock, it's time for Vinyl Vortex. And at 10 p.m., it's time for The Urban Mix with T Unique. So, beautiful lineup all day. Great music. No reason to change that dial. And briefly, I've got just a couple of public service announcements for you. The Worthy Garden Club is seeking an executive director to lead their growing nonprofit and help advance their mission of connecting people with the natural world through advocacy, action, and education. 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Seed to Table Oregon has opened signups for its 2026 Produce Share, a farm share program that provides fresh, locally, organically grown vegetables from May through November. For more information on this sliding scale program, visit seedtotableoregon.org. Just want to say all of those things are great things that we support here from the KPOV radio station. We're going to get into this next set right now with some more acoustic.

Acoustic Pickers. This next tune is It Gets Better. It's from the album If I'm Gonna See You by Sean Angus Watson, and that's starting up right now.

0: I'm Robin Lustig, and you may recognise my voice from when I hosted NewsHour from the BBC. 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

Hey, this is Jim. You're listening to the Guitar Showcase right here on 88.9 KPOV Bend. Glad to have you listening in today. Hope you're having a wonderful Friday. I think on my way into town, I noticed some special event placards up. It looks like maybe the streets will be closed this weekend, so try to factor that into your planning when you're coming downtown for anything this weekend. Hey, let's talk about what we just played there in that last set. Of course, the last track we heard was No Expectations. That's from the Paint It Black Acoustic Stones album by Arlen Roth. I know I play Arlen quite a bit, and I just got to say, he's just a fabulous guitar player, but I'll talk about that on the back end. Ahead of that was the song Song for Die. That's from the High Strung Tall Tales album by Adrian Legg. Before that was the Ballad of Hollis Brown. That was a Bob Dylan cover from the Stills Alone album by Stephen Stills. And we started the set with It Gets Better, and it's from the If I'm Gonna See You album by Sean Angus Watson. Last song there, a cover of the Stones number, No Expectations by guitar god Arlen Roth, was from what I consider one of the Stones' probably top five albums for me. It was from the Beggar's Banquet release. And to me, kind of signifies how well studied the Stones were when it came to the early blues from American artists when they first got started. So, just saying. Something else here I want to make sure you know, and beginning on October 14th at 10 a.m. KPOV, we'll be holding our 2026 Fall Fun Drive. This drive will be more focused on the three S's of community radio: support, share, and sustain. 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Also, by sharing your love of the music, the local news from our Point programs, and other syndicated programming with neighbors, friends, and family, and anyone that might benefit from the community. 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That helps us so much with our ability to keep KPOV on the air. And I just want to say thank you for your support there, folks. We really, greatly, truly appreciate it. It is what we need to make it through to the next year, 5 years, 10 years. Help keep us on the air. And we're going to get ready to slide back into some music here with a really fun David Bromberg song. It's called Mrs. DeLion's Lament, coming up for you right now on 88.9 KPOV Bend.

you're going to the electric chair. Old Stagger Lee just shrugged his shoulders, said, I guess my gambling's done. But I'll eat your face for breakfast, Judge, if you try to take away my gun. 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
3: 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And we got some rockin' prizes for the winner and finalists. Find more information at kpov.org.

It's time to come on back into the studio here. I hope you enjoyed the last set of music. And as long as I'm bringing that up, I'll let you know what we heard in that last set. That last track we heard was called Blues on a Holiday. That was from the album Wait For Me by Susan Tedeschi of the Tedeschi Trucks Band. On the harp on that was Annie Raines. It's a beautiful, beautiful number. Ahead of that was the song King of Tragedy. That's from Susanna Hoffs, from the Susanna Hoffs album from 1996. In the middle there was Bored Little Devil. That was from the Still Good Looking To Me album by the band of Blackie Ranchette. Ahead of that was 100 Miles of Dry. That's from Never an Adult Moment by the Austin Lounge Lizards. And I gotta tell you, if you've never been stuck in a dry county near 1-2 o'clock, you just don't know what it's like. Anyways, and we got that set started with Mrs. DeLion's Lament. This is from the Reckless Abandon Bandit in a Bathing Suit album by David Bromberg. David Bromberg, everybody, not only was he a very sought-after session guy in the early days with the likes of Bob Dylan, Jerry Jeff Walker, and many others, he was also a luthier of the highest quality for a number of years. Lyrically, he was also very descriptive as well as quite funny. And for more David Bromberg, check out the show Backroads on Mondays at 6 p.m. Either John E. or Bruce Conrad, both of them are big Bromberg fans, and I've heard them both put special shows together for it. So there's a good place to find more Bromberg, as well as other great music. Something else to let you know, thanks to the Rivers Place Tap House and Runaround Sioux Barbecue for supporting KPOV. 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Hey, one more thing. 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And just want to say that Pledge Drive is beginning on October 14th. Going to run through October 23rd with a really fun karaoke night at the Commonwealth Pub the night of the 23rd after the end of the pledge drive. So something to keep in mind. We want you to be there. We'll have some fun. Heading into this next set, I just want to let you know we're going to get things started with the song Cutting Deep by the 44s right here on 88.9 KPOV Bend.

gonna do a song. We're gonna do a song from my Seven Turns album, and this is called Seven Turns.

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1: 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And my name is Jim. I'm here with the Guitar Showcase, and we're well past the halfway mark and making our turn for the downtown, maybe later. See what happens down there. Just want to let you know, I'm going to kind of walk you back through that last set and tell you what we played, what's coming up next, and a couple of other little ditties in there as well. That last tune we heard was The Thrill Is Gone. That's from The Soul of the King. That's the B.B. King Blues Band. These are the guys that backed up B.B. for all those years on that album, playing guitars, Taj Mahal, Joe Louis Walker, Kenny Wayne Shepherd, Michael Lee, and a few others. Kind of cool. I know I played a couple of tracks last week of the same song. You know, sometimes you just can't get enough of a great song. Ahead of that, we heard the song. Oh, what incredible lyrics. What a great title. Die, Die, Die. That's from the Emotionalism album by the Avett Brothers. And got a little bit of info on those guys in a moment. Prior to that was Seven Turns. That's from the album Play All Night, live at the Beacon Theater, the Allman Brothers Band. Oh, great music from that period. And we started the set with Cutting Deep from the Twist the Knife album by the 44s. The Avett Brothers are an American folk rock band from Concord, North Carolina. The band is made up of two brothers, Scott Avett, banjo, lead vocals, guitar, piano, kick drum, and Seth Avett, guitar, lead vocals, piano, and hi-hat. The Avett Brothers combine bluegrass, country, punk, pop, melodies, folk, rock and roll, indie rock, honky-tonk, and ragtime to produce a novel sound described by the San Francisco Chronicle as having the heavy sadness of Townes Van Zandt, the light pop concision of Buddy Holly, and the tuneful jangle of the Beatles, and the raw energy of the Ramones. I guess that sums up the Avett Brothers for me. Pretty cool. Great band. Couple of announcements for you folks. The current exhibit at the High Desert Museum features art that offers a window into the daily lives of the people who harvest the fresh fruits and vegetables.

0: 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And one more, and this is beginning this weekend. Maybe that's what the special event signs are for. The Bend Film Festival takes place Wednesday, October 7th through Sunday the 11th. 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Now, just one more thing for you folks. If you want to become a DJ, yeah, KPOB will be hosting our DJ training course 3 times a year going forward, beginning this fall, and will be held on November 7th at COCC. 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And coming up for you in this next set is Up Against the Wall from the Blue Horse album by the Be Good Tanyas. I know you were thinking Jerry Jeff Walker, but I don't know if I can play that. Can I? I'm sure I can. Here are the Be Good Tanyas. This is Jim, the Guitar Showcase. Thank y'all for listening in, and we greatly appreciate your support.
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2: Hey, y'all, this is our final break before the top of the hour and the rebroadcast of Variable Velocity. I just want to give you an idea of what you heard on that last set. Let's see, that last track was a wonderful cover of a Talking Heads song. Pardon me, took a moment there to connect the dots. That was by the band The Bobs from their album The Bobs. Really great version of that track. Ahead of that, we heard the song Wild Women. That's from the Creek Alley disc number one from the Big Three. On guitar was Jim Hendricks. And not the one you're thinking of. There's no X in the last name. And that was Mama Cass and the Mamas and Papas singing there on that particular track. Ahead of that, we heard Have You Ever Been Away? Welcome to the Beautiful South is the name of that album by The Beautiful South. A lot of fun. No guitars. Really great keyboards. Keep in mind, keyboards have 88 strings, so that kind of covers the guitar angle, at least for me at the moment. And we got the whole set started with Up Against the Wall. A little bit different than what you might have been expecting. That was from the Be Good Tanyas from their Blue Horse album. And what we've got going on in the background there is, is Gotta Serve Somebody. That's off of the Grid, doing it Dylan style. It's a cover of Bob Dylan by the Charlie Daniels Band. And that's where we're headed right now into this last set. Thank you for supporting KPOV in the ways that you do, folks. And we'll talk to you shortly.

Well, folks, it is time for my Boot Hills to be wandering. I did want to just let you know what we were playing in this last set and taking us out for the day. This track behind us is called Overture. That's from the Tommy, a bluegrass Opry from the Hillbenders. Just a reminder, when the Who heard this album by the Hillbenders, they invited them to see them perform the last time they were in the States. Kind of cool. They were really impressed with what a great job this bluegrass band did to that song. Ahead of that was the Lost Complaint from the Bastards of the Beat album by the Damwells. Got the set started with Gotta Serve Somebody. Nice Dylan classic. It's from the Off the Grid Doing It Dylan style from the Charlie Daniels Band. Next up is I Confess by the English Beat from their album What Is Beat? And we're going to take things out with The Killing Floor. It's from the A Long Time Coming album from the Electric Flag. I guess there was a bit of a theme in the last few sets. All the bands started with the. And taking us out, got some beautiful stuff. Love this song. With this, you may recall this band also played during Munchin' Music some years back. Sadly, I wasn't able to get back into town that evening before they started. Fun show. I want to say thank you for tuning in today. As always, my great pleasure to share with you. A huge thank you going out to our staff, Jillian and Lindsay, and a very fond farewell to our friend Warren, who is moving on. Thank you, Warren, for your selfless service to KPOV. One more thing, folks, our 2026 Fall Pledge Drive begins on October 14th and runs through October 23rd, finishing with a fun karaoke night at the Commonwealth Pub. Join us. Folks, have yourselves a great weekend. Enjoy this wonderful weather we've got going on out there and the Bend Film Festival. Well, we can. Thanks again. Jim out.

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3: 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Doors open at 6 and the singing starts at 7. 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And we got some rocking prizes for the winner and finalists. 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

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Thank you so much for tuning in here tonight to 88.9 KPOV Bend. You are listening to Variable Velocity, your variable music show right here on your High District Community Radio Station. Thanks so much for tuning in here on the show. You know I love being here. I love having all of you out there listening, and it brings me a lot of joy to be bringing some great music to the Central Oregon community. We've got a great show set up for you tonight. I am going to be traveling to Portland this weekend to see the artist Jungle, which I'm very, very excited about. And so we're going to start off with a track by them, but we've got lots of great new music, as well as I sort of sent some feelers out to my community, some of my peak music listening friends to kind of help me put the show together tonight. And so you will feel a little bit of their tendrils in the tunes in the next couple shows. But this one's going to be more focused on the indie rock, and we'll have a nice Latin show coming up here in a couple weeks. But without further ado, I think we're going to start off with a track by the artist Jungle off of their brand new album Sunshine right here on 88.9 KPOV Bend. You are listening to Variable Velocity. Don't change that dial. And don't forget, you can always be an active participant of the show by calling us 541-322-0863, texting us at 541-323-576, or even send me an email if you've got a request at dj@kpov.org. And without further ado, this is Reflection by the artist Jungle right here on 88.9.

folks. Thank you so much for tuning in here at 889 KPUV Bend. You're listening to Variable Velocity. My name is Mr. Case. I'll be your DJ tonight. Last up there, you caught a traffic. Well, you caught a track. A very popular track. A classic track. That's how I got traffic from that. By Arcade Fire. The song was called Ready to Start off of their 2017 album, The Suburbs. That one takes me right back to high school. Cat Power before that with the song American Flag off of their 1998 release, Moon Picks. Daft Punk before that, Face to Face off of their 2001 album, Discovery. Frio Lento with the song La Santa, 2021. Subtract, SBTRKT, with their 2011 release, Pharaohs. And then we started off that set with the brand new release, Jungle. Super excited this week. I'm going to be heading down to see Jungle at the Royal Coliseum in Portland. They're playing, on Thursday night, 7:30. So I'll make sure to let you know how that is. I've been looking forward to it for a long time. Going to jam out with my brother. The only sad part is that my partner won't be there to jam out with us. She's an amazing dancer. For those of you tuning in at home or on the live app, you can make requests if you want to be part of this show. Man, this jazz always gets me, man. I like go from like this like indie rock zone to kind of just like all jazzed out. Kind of just want to like salsa dance or something. But anyway. You can hit us with a request via email, dj@kpov.org, text at 541-323-5768, and even give us a phone call at 541-322-0863. And I want to shout out a special thanks to Local Acres for supporting KPOV. 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All right, moving on in the evening here. You know, a lot of you know that I'm a high school teacher, and we were doing some independent work time. IWT, as they call it in the biz. And some kids were giving me some requests, and I caught this one. It's a track by Daniel Caesar. This is Who Knows, right here on 88.9 KPOV Bend. Thanks for tuning in.

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Alrighty, folks. Thank you so much for tuning in here at 88.9 KPOV Bend. You're listening to Variable Velocity. I'm your DJ, Mr. Case. That last track was a classic. Happiness is a Warm Gun. From the Beatles, 2018, their re-release of the White Album. Yeah, such a great track. David Brand before that, Strange Overtones, with their 2004 release, Everything That Happens Will Happen Today. Sufjan Stevens, now renamed Angelo de Augustin. That's a 2021 release from Back to Oz / Fictional California from Sufjan Stevens. Mildred, before that, with a 2026 release with the track Fence Line off of their titled album Fence Line. And we started off that track with a high school request. That was Daniel Caesar with the track Who Knows off of the 2025 release Son of Spurgy. Moving on in the evening here, I think we're going to enter the indie rock portion of the show. So, I think for Elise is up next. Blonde Shell coming out with a brand new album, Violence, just released a couple days ago. So, yeah, let's see how you like that. Thanks for tuning in here, and don't change that dial. And, if you got something to say, don't feel free to call us 541-322-0863.

It's Sad, which is on the top of the list for one of the best indie albums of the year, Designed to Lose 2026. And then we started off that set with two great tracks also released in 2026, just in the last couple months, is Angela Autumn with the song Heavy Tobacco and The Blonde Shell with the track For Elise. Thanks goes out to Pizza Mondo here from all of us at KPOV, especially me. Ooh, man, I eat a lot of Pizza Mondo. So yeah, big thanks to them for supporting KPOV. And just like with Local Acres, I mentioned earlier in the show, their support helps keep KPOV strong and truly independent. And if you want to see a list of all of our sponsors or learn more about being a sponsor or an underwriter for KPOV, you can go to kpov.org/sponsors. 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You can also find archive programming for up to 2 weeks for any show, such as Jazz Line, Calling All Cowboys, Radio Variable Velocity, The Verge. I guess that's not really a show anymore, but yeah, some of the other shows that we have here at KPOV that are still on air. All right, so moving on in the evening here. Let's see. I think we're going to start this set off with a brand new release from the new album from Death Cab for Cutie. This is Punching the Flowers off of the new album, I Built You a Tower. Thanks for tuning in. Don't change that dial. And don't forget, if you have a request, you can always email us at dj@kpov.com.

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2: Alrighty, folks, welcome back. Thank you so much for tuning in here to 88.9 KPOV Bend. Hope you enjoyed that last set of music. It was a long one and a good one. Finished off there with the artist Dry Cleaning with their brand new release, Secret Love. That was the song Evil, Evil Idiot. Zoamba before that, Another Time, 2026 release. Man, Woman, and Chainsaw with the song Nosedive. Overpass with the song This Is Real. Off their 2026 release, Dive, D-I-I-V, which with the track The Fountain. Interpol before that with the track See Out Loud. Yard Act with New Beginnings. Then we started off that set there with a brand new track from the artist Death Cab for Cutie from their 2026 release, Punching the Flowers. Huge thanks to all the volunteers here at KPOV. For those of you who know or have been listening to KPOV for a while, our fall pledge drive is coming up. And you can get a head start on donating. So during all the riffraff, when we're asking people to donate money, you can have the satisfaction to know that you have already done that. And you can do that by going to kpov.org and hitting the donate button. And while you're there, you can check out archive shows and programming for up to 2 weeks. And find and look at our updated schedule of new programs that are changing all the time. So yeah, maybe if you don't have something you love to listen to on KPOV now, you can find something if you head over that way. All right, to finish off the evening here, we got about 5 minutes left in the show. I think we're going to go with a final track by the artist The Fontaines DC. This is a great one. I love it. I've played it on the show a bunch of times. But yeah, thanks for tuning in here. I'm Mr. Case. I'll be back in 2 weeks. And don't change that dial. This is The Fontaines DC with the track Favorite off of their 2025 release.

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2: Here is your KPOV Daily Report for Friday, October 2nd, 2026. Deschutes County districting maps are front and center for this year's county elections. Measure 9-185 occupies 56 pages of the newest Deschutes County voters pamphlet. In what seems to be a nationwide trend, the proposed new map of voting districts for all statewide election races has local politicians, business owners, advocacy groups, and residents offering a wide range of perspectives, both pro and con. Local officials cannot recall a time when there has been more comments on a single issue. This is the third consecutive general election in Deschutes County where voters have been asked to change the structure of the county's governing board, resulting in a dramatic shift in election outcomes. While the county commission races purport to be nonpartisan, the district map question is highly polarized along party lines. In true Oregon fashion, this heated debate has driven a new movement towards ranked choice voting, a more equitable system that would make it easier for independent candidates to win elections without partisan backing. Either way, it's going to be an interesting election year for all of us. The Humane Society of Central Oregon is offering 50% off all dog adoption fees through October 10th. This comes in the wake of a recent uptick in animals needing rehoming or rescue from difficult living situations or medical crisis. These seasonal adoption promotions are helping to expand access to adoptable pets by providing financial assistance and pet care support to prospective adopters. HSCO Executive Director Amber Kristoff contends, quote, "There is no one right age to adopt. Our client care team can help adopters find the dog that fits their household style," unquote. As part of Barktober, each dog adoption includes spay and neuter surgery, age-appropriate vaccinations, a microchip, collar, ID tag, and leash. HSCO's standard adoption process still applies, and required dog licensing fees are separate from the adoption fee. Available dogs can be viewed at hsco.org. HSCO is located at 61170 Southeast 27th Street in Bend and is open Tuesday through Saturday from 10 a.m. to 5:30 p.m. Finally, take a moment to breathe, let go of some stressful part of your week, and welcome in what promises to be a fabulous weekend in beautiful Central Oregon. For KPOV, this has been The Daily Report, written and compiled by Hubby LaVie and voiced by Dan Crossman.
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0: Welcome to the Dig the Show with Ricky Lee here at KPOV in Bend, Oregon, high desert central Oregon, on this beautiful, sunny, warm weekend that we're going to have. It's Indian summer, even though it's technically fall, so no complaints. And we have the Bend Film Festival coming up next week. So in honor of that, we'll be hearing a lot of movie soundtrack music today on the Dig This Show. And starting off with the five songs we just heard. That last one was Twisted from Lindsey Buckingham and Stevie Nicks from the movie Twister from 1996. And also from 1996, before that, we heard Bill Deal and the Rondells' I've Been Hurt from the Trees Lounge soundtrack. And Dan Hartman, before that, I Can Dream About You. That was from the Streets of Fire soundtrack from 1984. And let's see, this group is called Anabubula. I hope I said that right. From the Smoke soundtrack from 1995. And we started the show off today with the Dramatics doing Get Up and Get Down. And that was taken from the soundtrack of the movie Dead Presidents from 1972. So you are listening to Ricky Lee and the Dig This Show here on KPOV. Thanks for tuning in. Thanks for coming along for the ride. And I have a couple messages here, and I'll be right back.
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2: 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The Impressions. 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Aretha Franklin. 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
3: 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All right, that's a couple weeks ago. I got to see this band here at the Hayden Holmes Amphitheater, the Linda Lindas, two sisters and two other women from ages 16 to 21 from L.A. And not only did they just rock my socks off, but they have a social conscience. And the second song, we're going to hear two songs off their album that just came out earlier this year. We're going to hear Helado de Limon. And then that's going to be followed up with a song, Blood on Our Hands. Be sure to listen to the lyrics of that song. It's really good. And they do it without using profanity, which I really like. So let's go to the turntable. I get a spin around here and turn this thing on. And here you go with the Linda Lindas.

0: Oh, yeah, I'll Be Around. That's The Spinners. And that was also from the Dead Presidents soundtrack from 1972. And the three songs we heard before that were not from movie soundtracks, but we heard Journey doing Any Way You Want It. That was it, yes. And that's got a film-related little story here. There's a movie called, a documentary called Don't Stop Believin', Every Man's Journey. Came out in 2013, and it chronicles the real-life Cinderella story of a Filipino singer, Arnel Pineda, who was discovered by guitarist Neil Schon on YouTube singing Journey cover songs. And I guess the film follows Pineda as he goes from singing in Manila nightclubs to fronting the iconic stadium rock band, dealing with the pressure of replacing legendary vocalist Steve Perry, who left the band, and embarking on a massive world tour. And it premiered at film festivals. It won the Audience Award at the Palm Springs International Film Festival and later opened the season for PBS Independent Lens. And yes, that's... we might hear a couple other Journey songs later, but yeah, this lead singer, he's amazing. He sounds like Steve Perry, but you know, the purists will know that it's not him, but I think he does a tremendous job of stepping in there. And we started the set off with on the turntable with two songs from the Linda Lindas. We heard Blood on Our Hands and Helado de Limon. So that's what we just now heard on the Dig This Show with Ricky Lee here on KPOV. Don't go anywhere.
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0: And speaking of film, if you missed Carol Dupree's Audio Ray show yesterday afternoon, you should catch it on the free KPOV app or the Encore broadcast, which is next Monday at noon. And it's in regards to next week's Bend Film Festival running October 7th to the 11th. Carol interviewed Bend Film Managing Director of Programming and Artistic Vision, Celine Savinch. And Carol also interviewed Peter Helgendorf, one of the directors of a film being shown called Radio Heart, The Drive and Times of DJ Kevin Cole. I'm looking forward to seeing this film. It shows on Saturday, October 10th at 5:30 p.m. in the Oxford Hotel Ballroom. So pick up a Bend Film program and check out all the movies being shown. I know you'll find something to your tastes. All right, a couple of days ago, I met a nice guy here in town. That's what I like about Bend. You're always meeting folks just out wherever you go, and folks are friendly. And I met this guy. His name's Jamie, and he, along with his wife, they run a landscaping company here in Bend, and they listen to KPOV. And I neglected to ask Jamie what his favorite kind of music is so I could play a song, but I came up with these two songs that have land in the title. So here you go.
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0: How's your pagoda?
1: Has anybody seen Kosher Pickle Harry?
2: No!
1: If you see him, tell him that Herbert is looking for him.
0: Who's Herbert?
1: Okay, ladies and gentlemen, here we go. The premiere!
2: Yeah!

0: All right, yes, we heard two versions of Farmer John. That was Neil Young and Crazy Horse. And before that, the original, the premieres from 1964 doing that song. And before that, we heard two songs with the word landslide in the title. Generation Landslide from Alice Cooper and his wonderful album from 1973, Billion Dollar Babies. And Landslide, a live version from Fleetwood Mac from The Dance that came out in 1997. And you are listening to the Dig This Show with Ricky Lee here on KPOV. Thank you for tuning in and for all your support. And I have a couple messages here, and I'll be right back.
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3: 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Friday, October 23rd at Commonwealth Pub. Doors open at 6 and the singing starts at 7. 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And we got some rockin' prizes for the winner and finalists. 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
0: Oh, that's going to be a lot of fun. Looking forward to that karaoke contest. Should be a blast. All right, let's get back into some music here. We have a birthday to observe today. It is Gordon Matthew Thomas Summer. He's better known as the musician Sting, and formerly of the band The Police. He was born on this date in 1951, turning 75 years old today. So happy birthday to Sting. And here's two live versions, scaled down acoustic versions of two great Police songs, with Sting handling it mostly by himself. So take it away, Sting.
4: Roxanne!

All right, we just heard two songs from the Trees Lounge soundtrack. The movie came out in 1996, but we just heard the Mills Brothers, and that was let's see, got it right here. I Don't Know Enough About You from 1946, and before that, another song from Trees Lounge, Break It to Me Gently by Brenda Lee, and that came out in 1961. And right before that, we heard two songs from the Sting, who turns 75 today. We heard Message in a Bottle and Roxanne. Acoustic versions, great live versions. And that was from a concert called The Secret Policeman's Other Ball that came took place in 1982. And you are listening to The Dig This Show with Ricky Lee. I'll be here until 4 o'clock, so stay tuned.

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So if I seem broken in two,

0: Walking By from Isaac Hayes from the Dead President soundtrack. That song came out in 1969. And I would like to thank two more of our sponsors right now. 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
0: Yeah, those two shows bookend Friday's music lineup. It starts off with 10 o'clock on Fridays with, yes, Guitar Showcase with Jim. And right after that, we have a very encore broadcast, the Variable Velocity. And then yours truly, this show. And then coming in at 4 o'clock for 2 hours, Sonic Rainbow. And then from 6 to 8, it's Day Tripper. And that's an encore broadcast. And then from 8 to 10, it's Vinyl Vortex with Jay. And from 10 to midnight, as you just heard, it's Urban Mix with DJ T Unique. So that's your musical lineup for Fridays here on KPOV. And we had an event Wednesday night. It was at Rivers Place, KPOV's monthly Connect Pint Night. And we hosted a music trivia contest that was so much fun. A lot of people turned out and got into it. It was really a lot of fun. And I met a guy named Zale from Portland who is he's related to Cape

POV royalty. He is the son of a longtime host of the Juniper Root Show, Ted Schoenborn, and he's and his supportive wife, Carol. And Zale is the main organizer of the annual Pickathon Music Festival that has been going on for more than 20 years up there in the woods outside of Portland. And one of my favorite rock and roll bands, Drive-By Truckers, they played at Pickathon some years ago. So Zale, if you're out there listening, and even if you aren't, this song is for you. This is a beautiful song about a very sad subject of school shooting that took place here in Oregon several years ago. This is called The Guns of Umpqua.

0: That was the Ballad of Lucy Jordan from by Marine Faithful. And that was taken from the Thelma and Louise soundtrack from 1986. And before that, the Ink Spots and I Understand Just How You Feel. And that was from Trees Lounge soundtrack that came out in 1996. And Tender Years before that, John Cafferty and the Beaver Brown Band. And that was from the motion picture Eddie and the Cruisers from 1983. And we started the set off there on the turntable with the Drive-By Truckers doing the Guns of Umpqua from their American Band album that came out in 2016. And you are listening to the Dig This Show with Ricky Lee. Got a message here for you, so stay tuned.
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faithfully from Journey from 2008. And before that, a song called Tonight Is What It All Means to Be Young from Fire Inc. from the Streets of Fire soundtrack. Going to leave you now with a theme song from Thelma and Louise. This is called Thunderbird. So Sonic Rainbow's next. Stay tuned. Don't touch that dial. And everyone out there, have a great week. And I'll see you back here next Friday.

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1: All right, love to hear all those great voices out there. Hey, this is Cool Breeze. This is Sonic Rainbow. I'll be your host for the next hour. Thanks, Ricky Lee, for all that amazing music on the Dig This program. It's a great kickoff for Friday. Hope you're enjoying yourself out there. It is an amazing day out there today. The color of the trees, or not the trees, but the leaves on the trees, are truly spectacular. Yellows, reds, rust, all of that kind of stuff going around. I mean, I live here in Bend. The station is in Bend, all around this community. I imagine if you are in a community around Central Oregon, it is the same experience. And hopefully you've had a chance to go out there and enjoy this amazing weather. So yeah, like I said, I am Cool Breeze. I am your host. I will be your host for the next 2 hours. We transitioned to a two-hour radio show on Fridays. Myself, DJ Bill, and DJ Paul share this show. It's a partnership between the three of us, and it's super joyful to have Bill and Paul be working, us three to be working together to bring you music, the things that we enjoy, the things that we think you will enjoy in terms of the programming. Got a pretty awesome set list put together over the last few days. Last time I was in a few weeks ago, kind of had provided some historical data or some information and this, that, and the other. And I think today it's going to be just kind of a more music program with some interjection of some factoids along the way. So thanks for tuning in to 88.9 KPOV, your High Desert Community Radio Station. Thanks for all those listening far and wide. I have a couple of family members, Oscar and Maggie, and are listening. So cheers or shout out to you all for listening to the show. And I hope you enjoy it. I think you will. We're going to start off with Our Day Will Come, a song by Amy Winehouse, a person who left this earth way too early, but her music and her soul lives on.

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2: Thanks for listening, everyone, to KPOV Bend, your high desert community radio station. This is DJ Cool Breeze here at Sonic Rainbow. We just finished up that set with a song called Cajun Moon. I'll tell you who it was performed by in a moment. But before that, it was Walking in Memphis, a cover of the Marcone tune by Cher, Shovels and Rope. Before that, a song by Shovels and Rope called Birmingham, and started off the set with Our Day Will Come by Amy Winehouse. So Cajun Moon, what is that song all about? Well, it's a melancholic expression of loss and the power of the moon in all of our lives. J.J. Cale, you know, who wrote this song, he's like thinking about this powerful force as it goes across the southern sky and asking the question, like, where does its power lie? And as the song kind of goes on, says that, you know, the moon has taken his babe away way too soon. He wonders what the moon has done. And he consoles this imagined narrator who might find themselves in a similar situation of losing someone, advising her not to trouble her mind because the moon took him away from her. The nighttime becomes a time of contemplation. The song's melody creates a sort of a pensive mood that matches the theme of the song. It's a beautiful tune. First time I heard it was from a band called Little Feet, but I love that version by a band called Poco. And if you ever heard of Poco as a band, I didn't realize they went back to 1968. Is when they were originally formed, American country rock band. And it's like a fallout with Buffalo Springfield, and this band forms called Poco. And let's see, they released over 19 studio albums over their kind of career as a band, including the 1978 album called Legend, which featured a Billboard Hot 100 tune, number 17, and adult contemporary number one hit called Crazy Love. So super, super cool sound from Poco, oftentimes viewed as or identified as the founders of Southern California country rock and that sound that comes out of that. So yeah, this is just a little bit of background about that. We're going to continue on with music. Keep your dancing shoes on, all those folks out there dancing and ready to boogie and do all that kind of fun stuff. Hope you're having a great day. And we're going to continue on with a song by Aretha Franklin, a song titled Rock Steady.

True Colors, Cyndi Lauper. I was going to play one more song because it is Friday and we do like, I usually do like a four for Friday, but it is right at 4:30. So I thought I'd break in there, especially like right after True Colors, because as I mentioned at the beginning of the hour, it is amazing array of colors out there that are incredibly captivating and beautiful. And we are all true colors, right? Bring our true colors out. So I love that Cyndi Lauper tune. So much powerful meaning in that song. Before that, a song called Call Me the Breeze, the Eric Clapton tune. I'm sure a compilation with or a collaboration with the artist J.J. Cale. The two of them oftentimes did compositions together. And then Aretha Franklin starting off the set with a song called Rock Steady. I want to give a thanks out to Spork and to Sisters Coffee Company for supporting KPOV. 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And you can see all of our sponsors or learn more about sponsorship by visiting kpov.org/sponsors. So you can do that. And I also want to let you know that the Bend Film Festival, which is such a super cool thing that's been going on in this community, I'm going to guess since 2007 or somewhere around there. I used to be a screener. I used to screen short films for the festival. It's been a while since I've been involved more directly that way with the festival, but it's a wonderful thing. It takes place on Wednesday, October 7th through Sunday the 11th. So that's coming up, right? This coming up week. Celebrate independent film with 5 days of documentaries, narratives, shorts, filmmaker conversations, and special events, all right here in Central Oregon. Discover this year's film, screening times, and where to buy tickets at bendfilm.org. So that's that. All right, I am Cool Breeze. I am your host here at Sonic Rainbow for the next hour and a half. Got some more amazing tunes. This one coming up, I'm going to give you a little bit of background, then tell you the artist. This is called a song that's based on Tejano music. Tejano music is Tex-Mex music, came out of northern Mexico. And it's sort of this fusion, right? This cultural fusion that's sort of called Norteño, the northern Mexico, that sort of sounds that are coming from Texas, northern Mexico. It has kind of goes back a lot further. You could kind of identify sounds like the polka, which came from Germany and Poland and Czechoslovakia, and the settlers who settled in that region in that of the world, and as far as like northern Mexico and southern Texas in the 19th century. And then the accordion took on a particular shape in Tejano music. And this particular artist, this song is not a lot of Tejano sounding songs, but he performed both country and Tejano music. And his birth name is Baldomar Garza Huerta. And for those who were alive and kicking in the 1970s, will probably recognize this song. His name is that he goes by in terms of more popularly known as Freddie Fender. And I imagine that was by choice. A person by the name of Baldomar Garza Huerta needed to have a stage name given sort of the racial prejudices that existed at that particular moment in time. That became a stage name, Freddie Fender. And he started playing Spanish language rock and roll for Tejano audiences, and then eventually in the mid-1970s crossed over to the country charts. And this song, which I hadn't heard in a long time, I just stumbled across it. It's called Wasted Days and Wasted Nights. Thanks for tuning in. 88.9 KPOV, Bend, your high desert community radio station.

0: Taj Mahal. Love that sound. Born in 1942. Been making music for a long time. That's a song called Queen Bee. And did you know the Queen Bee, she's not really the boss. She doesn't like issue commands or anything else, but she is like, she is, her job is to be laying eggs while the worker bees make the more collective decisions for the hive. And she produces about 2,000 eggs a day. The total, you know, the total mass of 2,000 eggs a day exceeds her own body weight. I mean, that is like incredible. That is like, how does nature do that? 2,000 eggs a day, more than her total weight a day. She has a smooth stinger. Worker bees have a barbed stinger and die after stinging. A queen bee has a smooth, like a curved stinger, but it's smooth. And she can sting multiple times without losing her life. And she only stings, I guess, royalty. Like when in battle and when she's fighting other queens. And the queen bee can live between 2 and 5 years. And worker bees are usually about six weeks. And man, the world of nature is super fascinating. It's something I don't know a lot about. And my name is Cool Breeze. I'm your host here at Sonic Rainbow. Thanks for tuning in. We are approaching the 5 o'clock hour here on Friday afternoon on this lovely day, October the 2nd, Fall Fest. Fall Fest is going on today. It's Friday Night Art Walk in downtown Bend as well. It's going to be a hopping night down in downtown Bend. And it's probably happening wherever you are as well, near or far. I just got an underwrite to play. And then just do want to let you know that Bigfoot Country is going to be playing at the Silver Moon Brewing this Friday, October 9th, a week from today. Show starts at 8 p.m. They have their music is a combination of blues, soul, and rock and roll. For tickets and more information, visit silvermoonbrewing.com/events. And with that, let's continue on with, we'll do this underwrite and then go to a Dusty Springfield tune I haven't heard in a while. You might know it. If you don't know it, I think you're going to fall in love with it. It's a song called Son of a Preacher Man. I'm going to stop that. I'm going to go to the underwriting first, like I said I was going to do, and then we're going to play that song. So just a little teaser there.
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I get a fever that's so hard to bear. You give me fever when you kiss me, fever when you hold me tight.

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1: 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Doors open at 6 and the singing starts at 7. Get there early. The contest is open to the first 25 who sign up. And we got some rockin' prizes for the winner and finalists. Find more information at kpov.org.